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1: Dana White took over the UFC Ultimate Fighting Championship, which was once announced as human cockfighting.
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1: In 2009, an old man died in a California nursing home. His obituary included not just his given name, but a long list of pseudonyms.
8: Clem Hawley, Johnny Rebel, Dixon Hall, Gene Gilmore, Dick Gleason.
1: All left. Today on Hidden Brain, the story of the cowboy philosopher. 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
9: Live from NPR News in Washington, I'm Janine Herbst. United Arab Emirates says a fire broke out from a drone strike at its nuclear power plant in Abu Dhabi. The UAE says the attack had no impact on radiation safety levels. NPR's Aya Batraoui reports that unlike in past attacks, the UAE did not attribute this one directly to Iran.
10: The United Arab Emirates says the drone struck an electricity generator outside the Barakah nuclear power plant's inner perimeter on Sunday. The International Atomic Energy Agency says it was informed by the UAE that radiation levels remain normal. It says emergency diesel generators are currently providing power to part of the plant, the only one of its kind in the Arabian Peninsula. The UAE says the drone came from its western border, where neighbor Saudi Arabia borders Yemen to the south and Iraq to the far north. In an apparent reference to Iranian proxies, senior Emirati diplomat Anwar Gargash wrote on X the attack, quote, whether carried out by the principal perpetrator or through one of its agents, represents a dangerous escalation. Aya Batraoui, NPR News, Dubai.
9: Meanwhile, as the U.S. war in Iran drags on and the Strait of Hormuz remains closed, President Trump again threatened Iran, saying on social media today that Iran, quote, better get moving fast or there won't be anything left of them. U.S. Trade Representative Jameson Greer insists China will buy 200 Boeing aircraft, something President Trump touted after his recent two-day state visit to Beijing.
11: The reality is it's really important for the United States and China to have a stable relationship. These are two important economies. The issue of Taiwan arms sales is something the Chinese always raise, so the president is considering how to approach that.
9: Speaking there on ABC's This Week. Crowds gathered on the National Mall today for a Trump-backed prayer event commemorating America's 250th birthday that has drawn questions over the separation of church and state. NPR's Shondalise Duster has more.
12: The prayer gathering on the National Mall included praise and worship songs and remarks from members of the Trump administration that were met with cheers, including Secretary of State Marco Rubio. House Speaker Mike Johnson also led the audience in prayer. In a video message, Director of National Intelligence Tulsi Gabbard said people and leaders should humble themselves before God.
13: Too often leaders in this world have our eyes covered by pride born out of our relative power, fame, or authority. We lose sight of the fact that we are tiny and our time on this planet is extremely short.
12: President Trump did not attend the event but delivered a video message reading biblical scripture. The event has been criticized by the Faith Coalition Interfaith Alliance, which called the gathering, quote, an attempt to turn the United States into an authoritarian theocracy. Shondalise Duster, NPR News.
9: Jury deliberations start tomorrow in the case between Elon Musk and OpenAI. He's suing the company he helped found, claiming its CEO and other co-founders betrayed OpenAI's mission by switching it from a nonprofit to a for-profit. You're listening to NPR News from Washington. A federal program that pays airlines to operate in isolated communities is on the chopping block, although, as NPR's Sasha Pfeiffer reports, the politics complicate the math.
14: The program is called Essential Air Service, and for decades, it's given subsidies to airlines to fly in small rural places nationwide. But it's criticized for being costly and inefficient, sometimes flying empty airplanes. So the Trump administration wants to cut its roughly $700 million budget by more than half. These flights are popular, though, with residents of remote areas and their members of Congress. Public policy professor Tony Grubasik of UC Riverside studies the program.
15: You think about how potentially wasteful this has been, but they're going to fight to keep these subsidies in place because it looks good. and it means there are economic development opportunities in a place that has full-time air service.
14: As a result, the program has historically been immune from cuts. Sasha Pfeiffer, NPR News.
9: Indigenous leaders say federal contractors are desecrating sacred Native American places and cultural sites at an unprecedented pace in the rush to build more walls on the U.S.-Mexico border. Construction accelerated after the Department of Homeland Security waived cultural and environmental laws. The action allows for more barriers along the border, even though illegal crossings have plummeted. The Trump administration says the border walls are needed for national security to keep people, including drug smugglers, from entering the U.S. illegally. I'm Janine Herbst, and you're listening to NPR News from Washington.
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0: From NPR, this is Hidden Brain. I'm Shankar Vedantam. Today's episode begins in a subterranean labyrinth. It's 2018, and we're below the streets of Washington, D.C. I've come here in search of clues.
1: So here we are in Deck 50 in the Saks of the Library of Congress. I'm opening a door that's marked Door 20.
0: My guide through the Library of Congress's massive collection is a tall, shaggy man. His name is Steve Winnick. He looks a lot like Hagrid from Harry Potter, which seems about right for someone with the title of folklorist. Steve has already led me through a maze of low-ceilinged stacks, across a small bridge, and into a tiny elevator where the floor numbers go up as we move down. Finally, we arrive at our destination.
1: And in here, we find row upon row of collection boxes on the shelves. And I'm looking for this collection, which is numbered AFC 1979-008.
0: Steve pulls from the shelf a cardboard box.
1: Nobody's really used this collection very much. So it's simply, you know, been there waiting for you, really.
0: The author of this collection is Richard Riley Shepard, a small-time crook and con man who died in 2009. I've been tracking Riley Shepard for a few months. My assumption is that there's nothing of significance in the box. But I'm about to discover that the story I thought I was reporting is not, in fact, the full story. The story that's about to unfold before me is a story of obsession, its power, its beauty, and its costs. This week on Hidden Brain, we bring you a classic episode about the peculiar life of a man named Riley Shepard. He was a musician and writer who spent decades on a single grand project. Whether that project was a great quest or a great folly, that is for you to decide.
1: He was a genius, I think.
2: He just was a compulsive liar.
3: He was quite a master.
4: He was getting out of town.
3: No, I haven't got time for that.
4: He was being tarred and feathered.
3: I got to get this done.
5: They all hated my guts. So I said, well, man.
0: I stumbled onto the story as I was contemplating an episode not about obsession, but about fallen heroes. I'd asked Hidden Brain listeners to share examples from their own lives. One of the messages,
2: I hope I did this right,
0: was from Stacia Shepherd Silverman. She said her fallen hero was her dad, Riley Shepard, whom she still loved.
2: I want to say that I had a great relationship with my father. He was totally cool in many ways and a great cook, totally into...
0: When we talk, Stacia tells me that as a young girl, she idolized her dad. She has memories of those days that feel like tiny, sparkling gems.
2: My earliest memory of my dad is sitting on his lap and him smoking his cigar, and he would make cigar smoke rings for me.
0: Stacia would watch them, transfixed, as they rose in the air before her.
2: I thought the smoke rings were magical.
0: There was a lot that was magical for Stacia back then. She still remembers their little apartment in Hollywood, with the Siamese cat and the cat hair and the hardwood floors. She remembers how much she loved that her dad was around all the time.
2: He didn't have a regular job. And he would sit in the middle of the living room, usually, wherever we lived, and he would type. So he was working on things. He was working on, I didn't know what. But I would sit under his desk sometimes while he typed away, and we would talk in between the pages, and he would tell me things about show business.
0: They were in their own little bubble, Riley in his late 50s and his little daughter, typing, talking, just being together. Sometimes, if Riley had a little money, he'd take Stacia out to eat at their favorite Hollywood hotspot, a restaurant called the Brown Derby. It was a place where Riley could rub shoulders with famous people, charm them with his warm southern accent, and impress his daughter on their way home.
2: You know, the Hollywood stars were all around us. We could walk up the street, and my father would tell me about movie stars when we walked. He seemed to know everything.
0: St- Stasha was certain that her dad was something of a star himself. Sometimes he'd tell her about his musical career as a successful promoter, singer, and songwriter. Occasionally, he might even sing the song, his song.

0: He told me and he told everyone that he wrote the song Blue Christmas.
1: It wasn't true. Billy Hayes and Jay Johnson wrote Blue Christmas. The person who made it famous?

0: If Riley had written Blue Christmas, money might not have been so tight for the family.
1: I was told constantly that we were artists and that there were artists and there were ordinary people and we were artists.
0: Stasha eventually learned about her dad's most important artistic endeavor, not a song, but a writing project.
1: The Encyclopedia of Folk Music. And that was supposedly his life's work. And it was vast. I mean, there were boxes there, huge boxes of volumes of indexes and things he was working on in books.
0: To fund its creation, Riley solicited money from investors, some of whom he convinced to pour thousands of dollars into the project. Sometimes investors and bill collectors would call to ask when they were going to get paid.
1: He used to get on the phone with all kinds of people and say, "You didn't get the check? What? The post office?" He would constantly rail against the post office. So as a little girl, I also became very militant against the post office. I also would rail against the post office. And if I had a pen pal or a friend that I was writing a letter to, I'd always write on the outside of the envelope, "You better deliver this letter." You know, I was like enraged with the post office that they wouldn't deliver letters because I just thought they're constantly throwing my dad under the bus and not mailing his checks.
0: For many children, there is a moment when a curtain pulls back and parents are revealed for who they are, imperfect beings with flaws and failings. But for Stasha, the father she saw when the curtain opened was hard to recognize. It happened one day when she was 12, hanging out at home.
1: And the phone rang. So I picked it up. I said hello.
0: The caller demanded to speak to her dad. Stasha said he was out.
1: His voice was shaking, and I could tell he was elderly. And he just sounded like a mean old man to me. He scared me. And he told me that my father took his life savings. The phone is in my ear, and he's saying, "Your father's a crook. Did you know that?" Your father is a crook.
0: How Stasha responded to that phone call when we come back. You're listening to Hidden Brain. I'm Shankar Vedantam. This is NPR.

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1: This is Hidden Brain. I'm Shankar Vedantam. In 1946, Riley Shepard released a cover of the hit song, Atomic Power. It was inspired by the bombings of Hiroshima and Nagasaki.
2: Oh, this world is at a tremble with its strength and mighty power. They're sending up to heaven to get the brimstone fire.
1: Riley was a rising talent. He had dark good looks, a soft southern twang, and the guitar skills to make a go of it.
2: The mighty power of God's own holy hand. Atomic power, atomic power.
1: He signed with various labels. He seemed that he was headed somewhere.
2: The hand of God.
1: But Riley Shepard never achieved stardom. Instead, his life took a series of detours. Music researcher and writer Kevin Coffey tracked Riley down many years ago. Riley at the time was 89. Kevin was interested in preserving the stories of old-time country western performers. He thought Riley might be worth profiling.
3: Von Horton, he played steel on a lot of your records.
4: Von Horton played steel on all of them.
1: The conversation they had over a crackly phone line was friendly and nostalgic and full of insider names most people wouldn't recognize.
4: And his Roy's wife was played piano, Lily Horton.
3: Oh, really?
4: Yeah.
1: Gradually, Kevin pieced together Riley's backstory. Richard Riley Shepard was born on a farm near Wilmington, North Carolina in 1918. He dropped out of school in the fifth grade and decided to try his luck at singing. It was a heady time for music in the region. Groups like the Maynard's Mountaineers were popularizing what was then called hillbilly music.

0: By the early 1940s, Riley had moved to Chicago. He toured with other hillbilly musicians and did comedy and acting work. He also began cultivating his image as a cowboy crooner. As he created this new persona, he gave himself a catchy moniker, the Cowboy Philosopher.
1: Where did you come up with that? Because I know you were calling yourself the...
2: I didn't come up with it. Gene Autry came up with it.
1: Oh, did he? Because I found an ad from way back in 1945, and you were already using it back then, so...
2: Gene came up with that crap.
0: To top off his fancy new title of philosopher, Riley grew a dashing mustache and began scheming up fresh ways to get into the spotlight.
3: The Cosmopolitan Church presents Dr. Richard Riley Shepherd.
0: This is Tasha again. A few years ago, she found one of the old flyers that advertised her dad's lectures.
3: Dr. Richard Riley Shepherd, author, historian, world traveler, philosopher, in a series of educational lectures.
0: The world traveler and philosopher was prepared to discuss a variety of important topics.
3: Saturday, October 10th, God, man, and Saturday, October 17th, marriage, sex, Saturday, morality. October 31st, democracy and capitalism.
0: Even as he sought to make a name for himself with his educational lectures, Riley was still churning out songs at a frenzied pace, often releasing a new record every month. But Kevin says Riley wasn't reliable. He'd signed with one record label, and while his contract was still in force, he'd signed with another. He'd often use different stage names or pseudonyms with different labels.
2: Hickey Free was one of the names I used.
1: Hickey Free.
2: Hickey Free, and that was all.
0: For a time, Riley was able to make it all work, in part because he did have a little star power. He'd done well with Atomic Power, and later had another catchy tune titled Cowboy.

0: Riley recorded it under the name Dixon Hall.
1: I looked out the window, and I saw a thing called Hall's Clothing, big sign. And then Art Dixon came in. So I said, well, Dixon Hall, that sounded okay.
0: This was how Riley operated. He played fast and loose. He also worked as an agent, getting music labels to sign new artists.
1: You see, I tell him, what do you think a publisher is? He's just a businessman. He wouldn't know a hit song could crawl out from under his desk and beat him on the leg.
0: He sold songs to these executives with a combination of bluster and hype. This role allowed Riley to capitalize on one of his greatest strengths. He was a born salesman. He once boasted that he could have started his own religion.
1: Read about Sioux City Sue, which was written by Dick Thomas.
2: Your hair is red, your eyes are blue. I swapped my horse and dog.
1: Recorded by him on a small label, and he brought it to me. And I said, if you do what I tell you, you'll make a lot of money. And he did. I got him $7,000 advance and 7 cents a copy. The biggest money ever paid for a hillbilly song.
3: Oh, I bet.
1: In those days.
0: Riley was also a hustler in his personal life, where the consequences of his actions were more serious. Marion Kamenik knows this well. She was adopted at birth. As an adult, she searched for and found her biological mother. From her, Marion learned that her father was Riley Shepherd. Marion's mother had met him while working as an actress in Chicago.
4: And she said he was very charming, very good looking. He played the guitar and he sang. And I guess she was kind of smitten with him. And
0: she got pregnant. That, she told Marion, wasn't supposed to happen.
4: He told her he was sterile. And from what I understand, he told every woman he was with that he was sterile.

0: Whatever he'd achieved in the music industry, it was all winding down by the early 1960s. By then, Riley had picked up and moved on to the West Coast.
1: Guilty heart, oh guilty heart.
0: He first went to Oregon and then to California. He told Kevin he gave up the music business so he could turn his attention to a new project, an encyclopedia of folk music. But Kevin thinks years of lying and cheating and breaking contracts had simply caught up with him.
2: He made it sound like he did these moves for different purposes. I think usually he was getting out of town before he was being tarred and feathered.
1: Guilty heart, oh guilty heart.
0: It's perhaps fitting that the place Riley landed for the next chapter of his life was Hollywood. Tinseltown was shiny and bright and full of the kind of transformative stories that Riley loved. He arrived there with his common-law wife and his young daughter, Stasha. For a while, he thrived in his new role as Riley Shepherd, family man. But like most things in Riley's life, it didn't last.
3: Your father is a crook.
0: After all these years, Stasha still fixates on the memory of that old man's telephone call. Stasha says it was a turning point in her relationship with her father. That night, she confronted him.
3: Right when he walked in the door, I was like, you know, screaming at him, "You're a crook, you're a crook." And he looked at me like... he turned white and he was shocked, and we fought. I don't remember the exact words, but I remember he stormed out and he went out to his car and he sat there and smoked and he didn't come back inside for a long time. That's what he would do when he was mad. He would go out into his car and pout.
0: But the next morning, Riley did what came naturally to him. He turned on the charm. He tried to smooth things over. He made Stasha pancakes. He told her the encyclopedia was going to make a lot of money and that his investors would get paid. Stasha wanted to believe him.
3: Well, you know, I loved my dad, and he was very apologetic and sweet, and you want to believe your parents. And also, he was very good at convincing.
0: Stasha didn't know how much money her dad owed, but she got the sense he was constantly evading creditors. She tells one story of calling home to get a ride.
3: And when my dad picked up the phone, he was pretending to be a Chinese man. He was pretending to use this accent that, like from Breakfast at Tiffany's, that horrible, you know, was that Mickey Rooney? Anyway, terrible. But I knew it was him, you know, your father's voice. I'm like, "Dad," and he was like, hung up on me.
0: Riley took every shortcut he could to make a buck. For a time, he wrote porn under the pseudonym Zachary Quill. One of his books, Glowing Heat. Stasha says her mother told her that Riley had worked out a formula.
3: She said, "Oh, well, Dad used to get all these cheap novels, and then he would write porn scenes, and he would have typists insert the porn scenes in these crappy novels and resell them."
0: This was Stasha's life. Things were always off kilter, confusing. She remembers another time when they had to flee their house before the landlord came, probably because Riley hadn't paid the rent.
3: We got in this rickety old truck with all our stuff jammed in it. And my father's Encyclopedia of Folk Music was in there, very carefully packed. Those were the biggest boxes that we took. And all our other stuff was just kind of strewn in this truck, and it wasn't very well packed. And when we were driving down the highway, I remember this. It was so weird. You know, people were pointing at us and trying to get our attention, and we were like, I mean, I remember my mother being like, "Wow, why are they waving at us?" And then realizing, oh, our stuff is flying out. Like our slim belongings that we had pared down from selling almost everything else, those things were flying out. Not the Encyclopedia of Folk Music, but my clothes and what few things.
0: By the late 1970s, the family had settled in Porterville, California, a town on the western edge of the Sierra Nevada mountains. Riley spent his days working on his encyclopedia, and to Stasia's mind, swindling everyone he could. It all ended when Stasia was 18. That year, 1983, Riley Shepherd did what he had done many times before. He disappeared.
3: He told my mother, who he had been with for whatever, 23 years, that he was taking a short trip to Los Angeles. But when she woke up in the morning, she realized that he had taken way more than what you would need for a short trip. And he did not come back.
0: For more than a year, Stasia had no idea where he was. Eventually, she found him living about an hour away in Fresno. They reconnected, but everything had changed. She now saw him for exactly who he was.
3: He glamorized the life of being a grifter. He glamorized the life of being a con man. That's what I understand now, that he was a con man. It's even hard to say that out loud. He was, though.
0: For years, Stasia felt torn between her distaste for Riley's behavior and her love for the dad who made her smoke rings and took her to the Brown Derby. By the mid-80s, Stasia had left Porterville. A few years later, Riley returned to the town and played the role of the old cowboy musician. Stasia mainly stayed in touch by phone as the years passed. One day in 2008, she got a call. Her dad had taken a fall in his home.
3: And he ended up in the hospital after being alone on the floor for days. And I called him and he goes, "Honey, I know I'm going to die." But he was so sweet. I can't talk about that, but he said he loved me and that he was proud of me. It was like beautiful.
0: Riley rallied and moved to a nursing home. When Stasia visited, he seemed agitated.
3: And he goes, You don't know what it's like in here." I thought he meant the nursing home, because three beds, the guy had the TV on, it was loud. I go, "What are you, the nursing home?" He goes, "No, you don't know what it's like in here. And he was pointing to his head. And I go, "What? What are you talking about?" He goes, I'm flashing back on all the things I did. And I did some bad things.
0: Stasia tried to comfort him, but in retrospect, she wishes she'd asked a question.
3: "What bad things? Tell me about those. What were the bad things? Maybe if you tell me about them, you'll feel better. Because I'm wondering what all he would have told me." But he lived for a little bit in the nursing home. That was the last time that I visited him.
0: After Riley died, Stasia wanted the world to remember her father correctly. So she made sure his obituary included not just his real name, but all the pseudonyms he was known to use.
3: Dick Scott, Hickey Free, Clem Hawley, Johnny Rebel, Dixon Hall, Gene Gilmore, Dick Gleason, Paul Lester, Richard Alexander, Albert Riley, Joe Graham, Richard James Hawk.
0: After Riley died, Stasia had his body cremated. For a long time, she carried his ashes around with her. She'd scatter a handful here or there, which seemed fitting for a drifter.

There wasn't much in the Riley Shepherd estate. Stasha packed up some of his letters, a cookbook he'd written for her, and various other papers. But his life's work, the encyclopedia he'd been toiling over all those years, he'd left that to someone else.

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1: This is Hidden Brain. I'm Shankar Vedanta.
2: And in here, we find row upon row of collection boxes on the shelves.
1: By the time I got to the basement of the Library of Congress, I figured I knew everything I needed to know about Riley Shepard. He was a crook, a con man, a bad husband, an unreliable father. So as folklorist Steve Winnick pulls out the Richard Riley Shepard collection from the stacks, I'm not holding my breath.
2: Nobody's really used this collection very much, so it's simply, you know, been there waiting for you, really.
1: Up in his office, Hagrid, a.k.a. folklorist Steve Winnick, spreads out the papers from the Richard Riley Shepard collection on a table. He picks up a letter.
2: The date of this letter is September 7th, 1976.
1: More than four decades ago, Riley wrote this letter to the Registrar of Copyrights. Stasia was 11 years old.
3: So he was working on things. He was working on, I didn't know what.
1: In the letter, Riley asks for the forms he'll need to copyright an encyclopedia. He adds a long postscript.
2: He says, perhaps someone in the Library of Congress would be interested in the following. Over the past 16 years, I alphabetically indexed more than 43,000 titles of songs, including published versions and variants in English, French, Spanish, etc., all of which have enjoyed a folk-type tradition within the borders of the United States and Canada.
1: All the titles, he continues, have been alphabetically cross-indexed and cross-referenced with the titles of books they appeared in, along with the editors and publishers.
2: Each reference is clearly coded so that practically every folk song relative to the United States, plus all its known versions and variants, can be easily located. You may be interested to learn that the 43,000 titles are clearly the outgrowth of only 4,000 songs, texts, and tunes.
1: He ends the letter this way.
2: I know only one thing. I am the only person in the world with this amount of cross-indexed, cross-referenced musical material. Unfortunately, I do not own or have access to a computer in which to feed the information. Perhaps the Library of Congress can offer suggestions?
1: Riley wanted to get his encyclopedia to a wider audience. The chief archivist at the time wrote back and offered the names of potential publishers. He also said he'd like to see some of Riley's work. So Riley sent in the samples that the library now holds. In a follow-up letter, Riley explained how his indexing system worked.
2: Each title is followed by the first line or lines of the song and or versions thereof, and this by the source. Example, Goose Hangs High, the Civil War ballad. It deals with Lee's invasion of Pennsylvania and the Battle of Gettysburg.
1: As Steve Winnick sifts through the materials, he slowly grasps the enormity of the project.
2: So he's got 43,000 individual sheets or two sheets of paper, however long it takes, that he's got to then sort into 4,000 categories. And then in addition to that, he has to cross-reference each of those with all of the places that they've been published. So there's an enormous number of cross-references within this book that he had to do by hand without the ability to electronically associate one item with another.
1: What Riley Shepard had been working on since 1960 was a monumental accounting of some 200 years of American folk music. It involved a search of nearly every available documentary source. Riley had obtained rare books at great expense, including many that were out of print. He had collated thousands of songs and organized them according to their provenance, discovering common roots and pathways that linked different musical traditions together. Since he did not have a computer, almost no one did at the time, he did everything by hand, cross-referencing song lyrics and musical notations and historical footnotes. Crazy as it sounds, the entire system lived largely inside his own head. By the point he wrote to the Library of Congress, he had spent nearly two decades trying to put down on paper what was in his head. Even as his life fell apart around him, and many of his closest friends and relatives came to think of him as a crook.
2: At the time, as far as I know, no one had attempted something this ambitious in terms of indexing all the songs in America.
1: Riley Shepard, a man with a fifth grade education, an occasional writer of porn, a con man and hustler, had attempted to create something that would require years of effort by a team of PhD archivists and a small army of researchers.
2: The fact of the attempt, I think, is actually a significant fact in the history of folk song scholarship in the United States. And it's actually something almost nobody knows about. I wouldn't know about it if you hadn't brought it to my attention. And, you know, I've studied this for quite a number of years.
1: I asked Steve to choose a song and explain how Riley had classified it. So he opened volume 3,
2: so
1: ran his finger down pages filled with typewritten entries.
2: Quite familiar with. So let's see, I saw one. This is Holloway Joe, which is a sea shanty. And it says, "This is a short drag or short haul shanty. It was taken from British sailors and Americanized, which means political references were eliminated from the text. American sailors preferred to concentrate on girls. For example, the British sailors sang, Louis was the king of France before the revolution, but Louis got his head cut off, which spoiled his constitution. American sailors had more important things to sing about and changed the words to, once I had a German girl, but she was fat and lazy. Then I had an Irish girl. She damn near drove me crazy. The shanty dates back to around the second half of the 18th century, though only in England, in the USA, it dates back to the years following the War of 1812. For other English and American versions, see the works listed below." And then he gives a long list of books in which this song appears.
4: And he actually gives you the music for the song as well?
2: For many of the songs he does, yes, he does have music for Holloway Joe as well.
4: How does the tune of this song go? Do you remember it?
2: "When I was a little boy, it's so my mother told me, way, Holloway, Holloway Joe, that if I didn't kiss the girls, my lips would all grow moldy. Away, haul away, haul away, Joe."
4: I have to say, the impressive thing is you closed the book as you did that. This was all in your head, too.
2: It was.
1: In 1979, 3 years after his first letter, Riley got in touch again with the Library of Congress. He said he'd been unable to find a publisher.
2: And so he writes, "Dear Mr. Hickerson, in case you don't remember, I have enclosed a photocopy of your letter to me dated July 8, 1977. First, I want to thank you for your suggestions and the addresses of possible publishers. I followed up. No funds are available for a work such as mine, though they are interested in what I have done and would appreciate a copy of the Folk Song Finder and Index. It is a voluminous work, so I can understand the reluctance of a publisher to undertake the expense of its publication. So here I am. Back to you again."
1: It was an act of desperation.
2: "If you are serious about the library reaching some agreement with me, I am ready to proceed. My problem is this. I don't know what to ask for in terms of financial remuneration to myself. I do know that I cannot ask as much as I have spent in terms of time, work, and money, but I would like to recoup at least some of my own expenditures, if not payment for my work and time. In fact, I must recoup some of what I have spent because I have already signed a lease on a small farm and house in Porterville, California, and expect to move there in approximately 6 weeks. As I am, as they say in the country music field, flat busted."
1: Riley never got what he was seeking.
2: What he was asking was a significant outlay of money that I just think the library couldn't afford at the time, or couldn't, you know, apportion to that project. Because, as he says in the correspondence, in addition to these volumes, there are 54 other volumes of this book.
1: 54 other volumes. After nearly two decades of painstaking work came the final indignity: rejection.
2: Yeah, I think he was an early casualty, you might say, of the... ...in documentation, and he's aware of this. I mean, because he talks about how it would be great if he could put this into a computer.
4: Would you say that Riley Shepard was a genius?
2: He was a genius, I think. I mean, it's very impressive to see the amount of work that he did on this. And he also had that sort of crazy perseverance that you have to have. So you know, that's a whole other kind of genius.
1: Here is a really amazing part. Riley continued to work on the encyclopedia for the next 25 years.
2: I mean, it is the case that since he would have sent this to the library in 1979, a lot more versions of traditional songs were published. So if he were trying to keep this book complete, he would have to continue to update it

0: fully understands what he has done. When I spoke with his daughter, Stasha, she just thought her dad was sort of obsessed with this project that never seemed to go anywhere, that never seemed to end, that just grew infinitely. And, you know, over the years, she, in fact, heard from people whom he had borrowed money from and taken money from. And, you know, her impression of her dad is not a very positive impression. And in some ways, speaking with you, I get a different picture of this man.
1: Well, I think that all scholars, and particularly folk song scholars, have something of the Riley Shepherd in them. We would like to spend all our time and all our life immersed in the texts and tunes of folk songs. We just can't manage it because we have lives. And so the amount of yourself that you're willing to give to that might vary for different people, but we certainly have sympathy for someone who gave so much of himself to it. I don't know if you're familiar with the anthropologist Arnold von Hennep. He's the person who popularized the term rites of passage. And von Hennep wrote a piece called The Research Project, or Folklore Without End. And it was about a person who decided to write the definitive work on the evil eye. And he went to his carol in the library and he began getting all the books about the evil eye, and he compiled all of the references that he could find, and he took it to his advisor, and his advisor says, this is a great start, but there's still other cultures, and there's, you know, ancient Greek and Roman sources that you should look at. And so he goes back and he works on those. And this continues for years and years, and eventually this man dies at his carol in the library and nobody quite remembers what he was doing there. And that's kind of the impression that you get of Riley Shepherd.
0: But it turned out there was someone next to Riley in his final days as he labored away in his carol. Before he collapsed and was sent to the hospital, Riley was living in a small house
2: on D Street in Porterville.
0: He was in rough shape.
2: I thought, you know, he's a little bit disheveled.
0: But Steve Enslin, a Porterville native, says once you got to know Riley, he grew on you. It was Steve's father, Ted, who really knew Riley. Ted was a retired insurance agent and former Porterville mayor. Steve says his dad and Riley bonded over a shared love of music.
2: They would just sit and listen to country western music, the old country western music, not the new stuff.
0: They were friends. They were also business partners.
2: They wrote songs together. They recorded a few songs together.
0: Mainly, though, they worked on Riley's encyclopedia. Ted saw the genius in it.
2: They spent hours and hours and hours just collecting all the material and then categorizing it.
0: Steve says Riley was still consumed by the project.
2: Well, he had music spread all over. I mean, he had tables and chairs and floor and everything, and he'd have this music spread out, and he was trying to get it in some sort of a chronological order, and by the artist, he was trying to get the artist with the song, and he would have the song, and then he would have the artist, and so he would try to cross-reference all of those. So It was a labor of love, I'll tell you that. But he was I haven't got time for that. I don't want to eat. I got to get this done. This is important. And so he would just he was funny.
0: Steve and his father both felt they were in the presence of an extraordinary human being.
2: Riley Shepherd was a master. He did a lot of things, but he was quite a master.
0: Steve's father willingly gave his time to the project, and he gave money, plenty of it. Steve says after Riley died, Stasha got in touch. She was concerned that her dad had conned his dad. But Steve says the money wasn't important.
2: The money doesn't mean anything as far as I saw the enjoyment that it brought to my dad.
0: Riley left his life's work, the Encyclopedia of Folk Music, to his friend, Ted Enslin. There were 40 boxes. Ted stored them in his old insurance office. And that's where they sat for years.
2: I kept asking Dad, you know, what are you going to do with these, Dad? What are you going to do with these? And he says they're worth a lot of money.

0: And I said, well, I know, but what are you going to do with them?
1: Ted never did anything with them. He was old and suffering from dementia. Instead, he just relived his friendship with Riley.
0: After Riley died, my dad had a little record player in his office, and he would put on a lot of Riley's country western music.

0: he just enjoyed Riley. He enjoyed enjoyed his friendship.
1: Done me wrong, but darling, I still believe in you. Won't you please come back? You know I'll love you to the end.
2: When Ted Enslin died, Steve gave the encyclopedia to another man in town who happened to be a country music songwriter. Other copies are also floating around. Not long ago, Stasha says a couple who'd invested in Riley's encyclopedia got in touch. They were willing to sell their copy to her for $500. She bought it. She says it's huge.
3: Well, it's weird to see the whole thing and how much work he actually put into it. Because after I realized how much my father fabricated on various things from, you know, he just was a compulsive liar. Sometimes he would make things up and I couldn't figure out why. Why did you lie about that? Why didn't you brag about the songs you actually wrote? Why did you say you wrote Blue Christmas or whatever? And so I became kind of jaded and I began to think that maybe the whole project, the encyclopedia, was not even worth thinking about at all. I loved my dad, but I kind of rolled my eyes whenever I thought about these projects because so much smoke and mirrors around it.

0: In the conversation near the end of his life, Riley Shepherd doesn't sound bitter or frustrated. He sounds like a man still doing what he loves, honoring the music he had learned as a boy, trying to preserve it. In fact, he told Kevin, there were still plenty of songs and music that were left in him.
1: I'm writing one now. Called The Older You Get, the More It's Gonna Cost to Do the Things You Did When You Were Young. When an old man's in love, he just thinks he's in cloak. He's not cooking with gas, he's just warming it over. It goes on like that.

Songs and novels are filled with stories about people with great obsessions. We have strong opinions about such people. When they succeed, when they produce the Taj Mahal, or Hamlet, or the iPhone, we hail the obsessions that built the monuments of this world. When we count the collateral damage that people with obsessions leave in their wake, especially when those obsessions only produce the unreadable tome on the evil eye or an unpublishable encyclopedia on folk music, obsessions start to look like folly. Trouble is, you usually do not know whether an obsession is a great quest or a great folly until it's over.

Shortly after this episode first aired in 2019, Stacia shared a version of her father's encyclopedia with the Internet Archive in San Francisco. It's now available online. More recently, we reached back out to Stacia, and she said she's uncovered more pseudonyms that her dad used. She remains skeptical of the idea that Riley was brilliant and misunderstood. In an email to us, she wrote, "Growing up, all my father's friends said he was a genius. Now, I find that tiresome, but it makes for a good story." 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Tara Boyle is our executive producer. I'm Hidden Brain's executive editor. 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It's the episode titled "The Cowboy Philosopher." I'm Shankar Vedantam. See you soon.

0: 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And from BritBox, streaming The Other Bennett Sister, a new BritBox original drama from the world of Jane Austen, following Mary Bennett as she finally finds her voice after a lifetime of being overlooked. 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
12: Live from NPR News in Washington, I'm Janine Herbst. Veteran Senator Bill Cassidy lost his Republican primary and the chance to seek a third term representing Louisiana. NPR's Franco Ordonez reports the outcome underscores the perils of going against President Trump.
13: The senator lost his primary 5 years after voting to convict President Trump on impeachment charges following the January 6th riots at the U.S. Capitol. Louisiana voters instead chose to send Trump-backed Representative Julia Letlow and State Treasurer John Fleming to a runoff. The defeat shows that despite Trump's low polling numbers on the economy, the president still holds a tremendous grip over the Republican Party. The president, who reveled in the loss on social media this morning, is now turning his ire toward another Republican he deems disloyal, Congressman Thomas Massie of Kentucky, whose primary is on Tuesday. Trump posted that Massie is, quote, an even bigger insult to our nation than Cassidy and must be voted out. Franco Ordonez, NPR News.
12: The UN is warning the conditions in Cuba are getting worse. NPR's Ada Peralta reports a de facto oil blockade by the U.S. is disrupting health care.
14: A UN delegation visited Cuba for 3 days. They found that a de facto oil blockade by the U.S. means that some hospitals have faced power outages for as long as 20 hours. The UN found hospitals have had to delay more than 100,000 surgeries, and they are struggling to provide basic services. Saying Cuba poses a national security threat, the U.S. has tightened sanctions on Cuba. The Cuban government says money is so tight, it is often having to decide whether to buy food or medicine. The two countries are involved in negotiations. President Trump has said he wants fundamental changes in Cuba, but the Cuban government has said neither their form of government nor their leadership is on the table. Ada Peralta, NPR News, Mexico City.
12: G7 finance ministers meet tomorrow in Paris as the energy crisis from the war in Iran and the closing of the Strait of Hormuz hits economies worldwide. Officials say the European economy has proven to be resilient in the face of the energy crisis so far, but that the global economy will feel the pressure even if the conflict ends soon. Officials in New York are bracing for a chaotic morning tomorrow as the strike at the Long Island Railroad, North America's largest commuter railroad, continues. Contract negotiations broke down last week after months of talks over pay and benefits. Governor Kathy Hochul is asking the union and the MTA, the parent agency overseeing transportation in the New York area, to get back to the bargaining table.
15: I urge both sides to come together as soon as possible and resolve this to avoid a prolonged strike that'll disrupt the lives of hardworking New Yorkers and affect the pocketbooks of the union members that their leaders are representing.
12: The railroad serves some 250,000 passengers a day. You're listening to NPR News. Tonight may be another chance to see the Northern Lights if you're in the northern part of the U.S. or Canada. The National Oceanic and Atmospheric Administration says the best sightings come when the aurora is directly overhead, but any sight of the multicolored light show is worth it. The last open ski area in Colorado is set to close for the season today. Colorado Public Radio's Dina Sig reports warm weather and below average snowfall have taken a toll on resorts.
3: Arapahoe Basin often stays open into June and once went all the way to August. But Colorado just went through its warmest winter on record with a historically low snowpack. That forced most ski areas to open late for the season and close earlier than expected. Some didn't open at all. The National Ski Area Association says resorts across the country saw fewer skiers than last year. In the Rocky Mountain region, visitation was down by nearly 25%. For NPR News, I'm Stina Sieg in Grand Junction, Colorado.
12: At the weekend box office, the Michael Jackson biopic Michael took the top spot with an estimated $26 million in its fourth weekend. Worldwide, the film's made more than $700 million. In second place, The Devil Wears Prada 2 with $18 million, reaching more than $540 million worldwide. U.S. futures contracts are trading lower at this hour. Dow futures are down about 361 points. NASDAQ futures are down about 209 points. I'm Janine Herbst, and you're listening to NPR News from Washington.
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0: It's the TED Radio Hour from NPR. I'm Manoush Zomorodi. Today on the show, the age of exhaustion, what's making us so tired, and how we can get some of our energy back. Have you ever closed your laptop at the end of a long day and felt like all you could manage next was to crawl over to the couch, to look at your phone, or watch some TV, or both? There was a day when this happened to me, and I got so annoyed. Why didn't I want to spring up from my chair at the end of the day? I hadn't moved for hours. Where did my energy go? Obviously, a lot has happened over the past 6 years, which is when I first started hosting this show. A pandemic, of course, political turmoil at home and abroad that has put us all on edge. And then there's that AI future that we seem to be careening towards. That's a lot to keep up with. No wonder the average U.S. adult spends over 12 hours a day interacting with media. All that time spent looking at screens, well, we've heard about the effect on our mental health. But what about our physical health? According to researchers at Johns Hopkins, every day the average 19-year-old moves about as much as the average 60-year-old. Over the past 20 years, rates of type 2 diabetes in young people have doubled. 3 out of 4 American adults have at least one chronic disease, many of which are preventable. Modern life is clearly doing a number on us. And so today on the show, antidotes for our age of exhaustion. How our anatomy is responding to a pace of change that feels relentless. New research into how the mind and body communicate on a cellular level, and what we can do to feel alive again. For me, as much as I felt frustrated with all the typing, swiping, and sitting I have to do, going off the grid is not an option. And so I wanted to understand why I felt so bad and how I could feel better without having to move to Walden Pond. All this led to NPR's Body Electric Project and a study in 2023 that you may have been part of. And a few months ago, I shared the story from the TED stage. So how can we stay connected without slowly destroying our health? That was the question running through my mind when I came across this guy. Keith Diaz is a physiologist at Columbia University Medical Center, and he has spent his entire career trying to figure out how little can we get away with moving so that sitting doesn't kill us, basically. And in 2022, he published a small study that gives us a great idea. He found that just 5 minutes of gentle movement every 30 minutes had dramatic effects. It slashed blood sugar and blood pressure. In another study, he found that inactive people who traded 30 minutes of sitting for 30 minutes of movement every day could lower their risk of a premature death by 18%. And so maybe you're like, yeah, I worked out this morning, so I'm good. Or maybe you're like, phew, I'm so glad I got that standing desk. I'm so sorry, but no. If you sit or stand for the majority of your waking hours, your health is in jeopardy too. Don't stop working out, Keith told me. But he said what you have to do is break up these long stretches of sedentary screen time. I decided I would join the study. So one day I went to his lab and I sat and worked on my laptop for 8 hours straight. The next day, I took those movement breaks every half hour or so. They checked all my vital signs. And the results were actually quite extraordinary. My glucose was cut nearly in half. My blood pressure was down by 5 points. And my mood was so much better. The science was clear. But, like, what did it matter if no one could actually do these movement breaks? Like, it was easy in the lab. Somebody tapped me on the shoulder and led me over to the treadmill. So we decided to ask people out in the world, out in real life, to see if they could do it. We, our teams at NPR and Columbia, combined forces to create a podcast and a global clinical trial called the Body Electric Study. And over 20,000 people signed up.
1: we had to cap it at 20,000 people. And they could choose a movement dose, so they could move 5 minutes every half hour, 5 minutes every hour, or every 2 hours. They could dance around the house. They could pace on calls. They could walk the dog. They could take out the trash. It didn't matter. They just had to break it up, break up those long periods of sitting. And you guys, I was so excited. I was like, we are going to launch a movement for movement. Yeah, I've got away with words.
0: Those first few days of the body electric study were tough. If you participated, maybe you remember how much intention and rebellion it takes to move more in a world built around screens and chairs. But people started figuring out how to integrate movement breaks into their lives. And when they did, they started having breakthroughs.
2: My energy went way up. So when you get home from work, you don't feel like cooking dinner, you don't feel like doing anything. I didn't really get any of that while I was doing the study.
3: I feel so much better, have more energy, can focus better, and I'm happier.
4: I felt as if I could go for longer, and I really felt like the cloud in my brain kind of dissipated.
0: That was Jordan Smith, Roger Eastman, and Dana Lopez Mile. People told us they felt less pain, they were less tired, they could focus and felt more positive. Surprisingly, taking breaks did not hurt their productivity. People said they got back to their desks and were able to concentrate better. But why? What was going on in their bodies?
1: Keith explained to me some of the reasons why these gentle breaks can have such an outsized impact. So when we sit, our arteries get bent at our hips and our knees, kind of like a kinked vacuum hose. Blood starts pooling in our legs and our muscles stop contracting. But leg muscles need to move, be stimulated in order to clear out fat and sugar and reduce blood pressure. If they don't, over months and over years, that's when those chronic conditions can start to creep in. And that is where screens come into the picture. So screens can mess with something called interoception. Interoception is the body's way of telling you what it needs. It needs a snack. It needs to go to the bathroom. It needs to move. The more we focus on screens, the less we listen to the signals that our body is sending us. Your body could be begging for a break, but what do? You keep scrolling past the anxiety, scrolling past the exhaustion. That eventually can lead to burnout, yes, and again, those chronic conditions.
0: At the end of the clinical trial, we found that of the people who started taking movement breaks, 80% managed to stick with them for 2 solid weeks. To be sure, this was a self-reported study with lots of very motivated public radio listeners. But still, the data showed that the more often people took breaks, the better they felt. People who went outside got an extra boost. Some people lost a few stubborn pounds. And most people actually liked taking the breaks. So how did they do it? That's what I wanted to find out next. While Keith Diaz wrote up the research for scientific publication, which is now under peer review, I spent the last few years combing through the surveys and stories and data that all the participants shared. I wanted to understand why some people dropped out almost immediately, but others stuck with movement breaks and thrived. And one of the many things I found was that different life stages required different tactics. Retired people, for example, they often moved more during the day, but they needed to take breaks around the house to disrupt long evenings usually spent sitting at screens. Information workers, those who sat at a desk all day long, were typically interrupted by annoying messages and pings from their colleagues. But when they scheduled purposeful interruptions and added 5 minutes of movement, they reported that the quality of their work improved and they liked their jobs more.
1: So, how can you start making a change and feeling better? Well, first, think about your most sedentary stretches of time and then make yourself a mantra. So, like, if you are a student, you could say, I'll take an extra lap around the quad before class instead of checking TikTok, so I get to class with more oxygen in my brain and I can actually focus. Or if you work from home, you could decide that on long Zoom calls, I will march in place in order to manage my glucose and avoid the post-meeting crash. If you're a parent, you could say, I will take a lap around the soccer field once so that I have enough energy to get through the dinner time chaos. You can have a dance party while you microwave your leftovers. You can walk the concourse instead of sitting and waiting for your flight. A mix of all these habits will keep your muscles firing and your mood steadier. My favorite story came from a 43-year-old woman named Dana who works in HR. So Dana was a type 2 diabetic with all kinds of health issues. Her doctor told her she needed to take a long, brisk walk every morning, and she was doing this, but her numbers just were not changing. So with her doctor's permission, she decided to join the study. She started fitting in movement breaks between all of her meetings, and within a couple of weeks, she told me, her blood pressure dropped by 40 points. Her cholesterol went down, and her doctor told her she could start tapering her insulin. She's actually off all of her meds today. I know. Yay, Dana. We love you, Dana. So we know that too much time online is not great for our mental health, but it's not just in our heads. It's in our bodies. We need movement to be as much a part of our lives as screens are. We need our schools, our neighborhoods, our workplaces to give us time and space just to move. You can help push this reset forward. Take movement breaks. And when people look at you like you're weird, tell them why you're doing it. Because you just want to feel a little better. Get them to put down their phone and join you. Start soon. Start small. Should we start now? Yeah, can we have some music? You could do the march. You could do the shuffle. Put a hand in the air if you can't get up. Feel it. You're alive. I'm Manoush Zomorodi, the host of NPR's TED Radio Hour and the author of Body Electric, The Hidden Health Costs of the Digital Age and New Science to Reclaim Your Well-Being. 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And if you participated in the Body Electric study, thank you so, so much. When we come back, new research into metabolism and how your body gives you energy on a cellular level. On the show today, antidotes for our age of exhaustion. 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We'll be right back.

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1: It's the TED Radio Hour from NPR. I'm Manoush Zomorodi. Today on the show, the age of exhaustion. What's making us so tired? And how can we get our energy back? There are some people who just seem to be up for anything. They are always on the go.
2: There are certainly people who look and feel and behave as if they have more energy than others. that's a fact.
1: This is Martin Picard. He's a medical scientist who studies human energy on a cellular level. And Martin thinks the answer to why certain people have more energy might be found in
2: those beautiful little things that are in our cells, the mitochondria.
1: Yes. Researchers are taking a new look at mitochondria, the tiny organelles that swim around in some of our cells.
2: What we've discovered in the last few years is that different people have very different kinds of mitochondria. And some people's mitochondria seem to be quite a bit better at flowing energy.
1: If you haven't thought about mitochondria since middle school, here's a quick refresher and some new knowledge about how they work in the body.
2: Every living creature is made of cells, but if it wasn't for the energy flowing through the mitochondria, then we wouldn't be alive. Right? So the difference between a thinking, breathing, conscious person like you and I that are having this discussion now and a cadaver, the main difference is the flow of energy. And what mitochondria do is they take energy in one form, which is food, and then they transform it first into a little electrical charge. So they literally create this little electrical charge, and then they use that electrical charge for all sorts of things, dozens of things that mitochondria do.
1: I remember learning mitochondria are the powerhouses of the cell. Are we right?
2: Yes, the powerhouse analogy was very useful in the 60s, when 50s, 1950s, 1960s.
1: 80s, that's when the one, and more recently, my kids were told it was the powerhouse analogy.
2: I know. I was told that too in school, and I still hear this from new students that come in the lab. That analogy is too simple. A powerhouse is a little machine. It does one thing. Mitochondria are living beings, and they do dozens of things. So mitochondria produce hormones like cortisol and the sex hormones that allow pregnancy and like testosterone and that allows the male characteristics. They regulate ions inside the cell like calcium. They are responsible for regulating oxidative stress inside our cells, turning on genes, turning off genes, regulating the epigenome. So mitochondria do a number of things that are critical to cell life.
3: As a medical scientist, my team and I work hard to understand the basis of human health.
1: Martin Picard explains more in his TED Talk.
3: As Peter Sterling says in his book, What is Health? Health is the ability to optimally respond and adapt to challenges. Why do some people remain healthy for decades while others get sick often and die early? For the past two or three decades, scientists have approached this question by focusing on genes. Static stretches of DNA packaged in the cell nucleus. But you see, our genes are like the inert stuff inside your phone. The screen, the computer chip, the charging port, and health is more like the interactive nature of your phone. Like how it vibrates when you press something, or how the screen turns on when a call or text comes in. Without charge and energy, there's nothing on the screen, blank. The hardware doesn't allow you to experience or to connect with anything unless it's energized, just like your genome. And in terms of longevity, the best research from over 50 million people shows that genes predict less than 7% of how long we live. Less than 7%. So when it comes to health and longevity, science shows that genes are mostly not in control. I think medicine has failed to understand health so far because we've essentially focused on the hardware without understanding the role of energy in our health.
1: Okay, so we know now that genes are not as responsible for as much of our health as we used to think. But you've been studying how genetic defects of mitochondria can teach us more about how important they are to our overall biological system.
2: Yes. So, for many years now, I've been going to the clinic where I see patients with rare mitochondrial diseases that impairs the ability of their mitochondria to flow energy from food to oxygen. And, you know, more than 90% of them, the thing that bothers them the most is fatigue. They feel like they have no energy. So we know it feels like something when your mitochondria cannot flow energy properly. So then the next question is, well, is this then the driving force behind, other people who feel fatigue and tired, like, you know, people who have chronic fatigue syndrome or, you know, long COVID or any other normal human being who goes through a phase in their life where they're completely depleted and exhausted. Is this because the mitochondria are impaired? And we don't know the answer to that question, but it's quite possible.
1: But let's say I have like a cold and I'm tired and I don't feel like eating. What is making me tired with that? What's the thinking and how does that relate to mitochondria?
2: Yes. What's going on there? That's a great question. What happens then is not that your mitochondria are broken or dysfunctional or that something's wrong with the energetic circuitry of your body. What's happening here is what we called energy trade-offs or energy constraint.
1: Mm-hmm.
2: And when one part of the body is burning more energy than it should, it steals energy away from other parts of the body. So the body makes really rapid decisions about where is energy most essential. So if there's an infection, to survive another day, another week, you need to allocate energy towards the immune system. So as a result, because the immune system is burning all this energy, it kind of steals energy away from the mind and from cognition and from everything else in the body. So that feels terrible, and rightfully so, because then if you feel terrible, you just want to lie down in bed, conserve energy so that there's as much energy available for the immune system. And it seems like what we feel is not the total amount of energy we have on the body, but it's how well energy is flowing.
1: Yeah, so I mean, I think we hear the mind-body connection, and that sounds kind of woo-woo or something, but your research suggests that actually the mitochondria might be the sort of missing link, that the way that the mind and the body are conversing?
2: Exactly. The mind and the body are not two things that are kind of conversing. They're two expressions of a deeper underlying process. And that deeper underlying process is energy transformation and the flow of energy, really. Fundamentally, the question that I think we need to solve in medicine and in biomedical research is, how is it that the biology of energy and other aspects of biology, how is that related to the human experience?
3: How mind and body communicate to shape our long-term health remains one of the biggest mysteries in medicine. And that's not a problem of genes, but one of energy and communication. So, what about mitochondria? Do they communicate? Well, if you look at their behavior inside the cell, you see that they function as a dynamic network. And just like your phone connects wirelessly to other mobile phones, mitochondria produce wireless signals that influence each other. Mitochondria can also often migrate around the cell nucleus. And as they surround with 25,000 genes, mitochondria dictate important information to turn on or turn off specific genes. They can even jump between cells to rescue other cells in trouble. Mitochondria have evolved into a social network. They're collaborative and communicative. And we know that this kind of biological communication is vital because losing that alone causes disease. For example, depression is caused by impaired communication between neurons. Alzheimer's disease involves impaired communication between different parts of the brain. And the ultimate loss of communication between cells causes cancer. Cancer cells are cells that have lost touch with their mitochondria and therefore start to rely on other energy sources. They effectively revert back to their ancestral bacterial nature before endosymbiosis, to their selfish unicellular state where growth is all that mattered. Because of that, cancer cells become disconnected from the rest of the network, just like a dead phone unable to connect to anything. Without normal mitochondria and communication, cancer cells end up breaking the social contract with other cells, which threatens the whole organism. So it's becoming clear that to understand the basis of health, we cannot just study human biology or psychology, because the body and the mind are powered by the same thing and communicate via their mitochondria. Naturally, this led to a new interdisciplinary field of research called mitochondrial psychobiology. The goal of mitochondrial psychobiology is to map new pathways of communication between the mind and the body, or the mind-mitochondria connection, to better understand human health.
1: So all the mitochondria, when they're healthy, they are all talking to each other. Is that because they all work the same way, or are there different kinds of mitochondria? Like, do different parts of the body have different types of mitochondria?
2: Yes, different types of mitochondria in different types of cells and different organs. So the mitochondria of the liver are very different than the mitochondria of the kidney, which are different than the mitochondria of the brain and the heart and the muscles, the pancreas, and so on. You can think of the human body is kind of a social collective, and there are different organs, different cells that play different roles.
3: See, the brain receives, integrates data and input from all senses, and it coordinates every cell and organ. Just like your phone needs energy in its battery to receive, process, and send data, the brain needs energy to do this, a lot of energy. So the cells in your brain are packed with lots of mitochondria. In fact, the brain is only 2% of your body weight, but its mitochondria consume up to 20% of the oxygen and energy of the whole body. It's like a phone with 100 apps running in the background, constantly needing to be charged. Every second, we breathe to bring oxygen into our lungs and blood, and our heart circulates the blood to carry oxygen to every cell and organ, including your brain. Just how important feeding oxygen to mitochondria is becomes obvious when things go wrong, like when a stroke or a heart attack cuts off oxygen to the brain. Without the constant delivery of oxygen to mitochondria, everything stops. Your inner screen goes blank and your consciousness ends. Energy doesn't just power all biochemical reactions in the body. It gives us the ability to think, to feel, to worry, and to create. Energy powers our mind.
1: Do you mind, I wonder if you just take me into a brain cell, put me in there with the mitochondria and explain what exactly it's doing.
2: So let's imagine we shrink and we enter the brain. Mm-hmm. And then there's this amazing density of neurons, different kinds of neurons. And then we see this one neuron. And what you would see as you enter the cell is these spaghetti, bean-looking like units, the mitochondria, that are kind of gently and slowly moving around in the cytoplasm, kissing each other, fusing it with each other, dividing, and those mitochondria are there receiving inputs, integrating information, and then sending outputs to the cell nucleus that kind of sits there in the middle of the neuron. So because of this little collective of mitochondria in the cytoplasm, which is what we call the inside of the cell, the neuron can come to life, and it can express the right genes, and it can receive information and produce action potential, right? The neurons fire. That costs a lot of energy, and it comes mostly from the mitochondria transforming energy.
1: So if you see like a scan of a brain and they show you where there's activity, that means that the mitochondria are sending out the signals, electricity is being generated, and processing is happening.
2: Yes. What you see is typically the oxygen levels that are changing in the brain, and the oxygen levels that you see on a scan really reflect the mitochondria consuming, breathing the oxygen of the brain, right? And then transforming energy.
1: So mitochondria are really, they're driving our metabolism. Is that fair to say?
2: Exactly.
1: Yeah, so let's talk about how we can, I mean, is that a good health goal to increase your mitochondrial health?
2: There's science certainly that says if you have lots of mitochondria, can flow energy easily. This is associated with better health, physical health, mental health, and with longevity. One way to do that, to make lots of well-functioning mitochondria, is moving, exercising. Because when you exercise, what happens is you cause energy resistance in the body. If you contract your muscles because you're running or lifting or swimming or biking, you're causing energy resistance in the body. And it feels uncomfortable because you're pushing and blood lactate increase. Then the body will say, next time this happens, I need to be ready. So I'm going to make more mitochondria. So that's called mitochondrial biogenesis. So exercise is something that enhances overall health because it improves the number of mitochondria in your body. And then if you have more mitochondria, you can flow energy more easily.
1: Fascinating. So if I am like, I want to feel energized, I want to feel positive, what are some of the things you recommend doing so that we can keep our mitochondria functioning and talking to each other and getting energy into the rest of our cells?
2: Yeah, great question. The first thing is moving, exercise, right? Anything you do that makes you breathe harder, including running, you know, rowing, swimming, biking, making love, you know, whatever it is that makes you breathe harder, that's, you breathe harder because your mitochondria are using more oxygen. And then if you're driving mitochondrial energy flow, then the body is going to make more mitochondria to be ready the next time this happens. So moving and exercise, number one. Number two, not eating too much. When we eat too much, it seems to give mitochondria excess energy, and then that drives energy resistance, and that's not good. If you feel hungry once in a while, what this does is it stimulates mitochondrial biogenesis. You get rid of the old mitochondria that are less efficient, and you make more of the new mitochondria that are more efficient. And that's probably why fasting, intermittent fasting, or 24, 48, 72-hour fasting are very healthy in many contexts, and why every ancient tradition in the world has a fast, you know, as part of their tradition or their practice. Unfortunately, the science that we've cultivated in the Western world, biomedicine, is all about, you know, the stuff, the biology outside of us, and the mind is kind of this one thing that we've thrown out the window and that we've left for others to study. I think we need to bridge this. Most of the actionable knowledge, right, the new things that are there to be discovered that will make a meaningful impact on our health, right, that the discoveries that have the ability to touch human lives lies at the intersection of disciplines and at the intersection of the biological sciences and the science of the mind.
1: That was Martin Picard. He's a mitochondrial psychobiologist and a professor at Columbia University. You can watch his full talk at ted.npr.org. On the show today, the age of exhaustion and how we can feel better. I'm Manoush Zomorodi, and you're listening to the TED Radio Hour from NPR. We'll be right back.

0: 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From the estate of Joan B. Kroc, whose bequest serves as an enduring investment in the future of public radio and seeks to help NPR produce programming that meets the highest standards of public service in journalism and cultural expression. And from the sustaining members of this NPR station.
1: It's the TED Radio Hour from NPR. I'm Manoush Zomorodi. Today on the show, the age of exhaustion and how we can get our energy back. We have talked about how movement and cellular function are crucial to feeling good in our mind and body. And now a look at another basic function that gives us energy, breath. Without enough oxygen, of course, you are going to get tired pretty quickly. But should we be breathing better?
2: I don't think that most people realize just how important how we breathe is.
1: Breath
2: to our quality.
1: And breath work are hot topics on so-called Bro Wellness podcast.
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6: Oh my God, bro. Why am I shaking? Who's idea was this?
1: Yeah, well, writer James Nestor has no time for this.
7: Most of those bros who claim to be at absolute peak health are the worst breathers you can find out there.
1: Really?
7: I'm being serious, because a lot of them are completely vain and they do not allow their stomachs to relax.
1: Oh.
7: If you are constantly inhaling and sucking up your gut, you're inhibiting the extension of the diaphragm, you're inhibiting blood flow, you're inhibiting the ability of the body to pump lymph fluid. You are causing stress because you are clenching your stomach and sending signals up to your brain that you are in a state of stress. So don't look to those bros for healthy breathing.
1: James is a science journalist, but he embarked on trying to better understand what happens when we breathe properly because of personal problems.
7: I was suffering from chronic bronchitis. I was getting mild bouts of pneumonia every year. I was starting to wheeze when I was working out, and I thought I was doing everything right, you know, eating the right foods, exercising, sleeping 8 hours a night, all of that. But I just kept getting sick with breathing problems. So it wasn't until a doctor friend suggested I look into my breathing habits, which is something I never thought about before. And once I adjusted those habits and started understanding that it's not just that we're breathing, but how we're breathing, had a huge transformational effect, not only on my respiration, but on other aspects of my health.
1: Yeah, can you explain, like, what is poor breathing and what is good breathing?
7: Poor breathing is what you see when you look at around 90% of the population. It includes breathing through the mouth. It includes breathing up into the chest. It includes unconsciously holding your breath, breathing too much, snoring, sleep apnea, asthma, on and on and on.
1: And what are the consequences of that? How does that impact a person's health? Because I think people think, well, if as long as I'm like breathing, I'm alive, right?
7: Well, on the milder spectrum, the consequences are more asthma, more panic, more anxiety, more stress. On the more severe spectrum, if you continue having very dysfunctional breathing habits throughout your life, especially at night, that can lead to increased risk of stroke, heart disease, periodontal disease, diabetes. So all of these major chronic diseases that we're contending with have some sort of connection to how we're breathing.
1: You call breathing like this a lost art. When did we lose it?
7: It's hard to trace the exact moment, but you can trace a lot of this to the age of industrialization. We lost so much 400 years ago, 300 years ago. So we lost our food supply that used to be whole foods and natural and require a bunch of chewing, which allowed us to expand our mouths and tone our airways and breathe better. But we've also lost our ability to have proper posture. And without having proper posture, it is very difficult to take a proper breath. If you are hunched over, you can't extend your belly. You can't take that soft, slow, deep breath. All your breath gets caught up in your chest, and that is extremely inefficient.
1: You're right. There's no room. I just caught myself. Like, I'm leaned over my laptop, and there's nowhere for it to go. The air just has to go up. Whatever happened to stomachs in, shoulders back? That's what I used to be told.
7: The old days, yeah. So if you are ever apprehensive about how you're breathing, look at how a healthy dog breathes, healthy infant breathes, a cheetah, a horse, a cow. They breathe very deep. Their stomachs expand very gently when they breathe. They breathe very slowly, and they breathe in and out of their noses. So the problem with chest breathing is that the majority of the area of the lungs that absorbs oxygen are those lower lobes. So if you're just breathing into your chest, you're taking air in that you never use. About 50% of that air you won't be using. And so that causes you to breathe more. And the more you breathe, you start sending stress signals to the brain. And if you have dysfunctional breathing habits in the day, absolutely it's going to affect your ability to focus, to get oxygen efficiently, to regulate your emotions and more.
1: In your book, you write about your participation in a study where you plugged your nose for 10 days straight, breathing only from your mouth, to see what sort of effect it had on your health. Can you share that story, what it was like for you and what you ended up discovering?
7: Yeah, I had been talking with the chief of rhinology research at Stanford, and I said, why don't you get a group of 100 people and have them just mouth breathe, and we can take a bunch of data, and then have the other 100 just nasal breathe. And he said, this is a great idea. I will never do it because of ethical reasons.
1: Oh.
7: Yeah, he said, I know the damage that will be done after just a week of mouth breathing. And so I finally convinced him. I said, well, what if we did it with two people, me and one other person? And for 10 days, we were just mouth breathing. And for the other 10 days, we were just nasal breathing. And a lot of my friends gave me a lot of grief because they said, oh, this is like some supersize me stunt, whatever. But we didn't view it this way. I mean, we really didn't, because you've got up to 50% of the population is mouth breathing. They don't realize the damage that's happening to their bodies. So we tried to measure that over 10 days. That was the maximum he would allow. And as advertised, it was an absolute disaster for our health, so much more so than we even thought.
1: What did you find?
7: So I do not snore. I do not have sleep apnea. Within a single day of becoming a mouth breather, I was snoring about an hour and a half throughout the night. Within 3 days, about 4 to 5 hours a night.

0: Same thing. It was very hard for us to focus. Our athletic performance went down. We were extremely agitated. Stress levels. In the field, they were not surprised at all. They said, of course, this is what's going to happen, right? We've known this for decades and decades. You just experienced it personally.
1: So that's why mouth breathing is bad. But what's so good about breathing through your nose? What are the benefits?
0: Let me just tell you a little, another mouth breathing study that I thought was interesting. A study in Japan got a bunch of rats, and they plugged the noses of one group of rats, and they left the other rats as they were, as nasal breathers, and they looked at them throughout several weeks and also tested them to see how efficiently they could navigate a maze. Those mouth-breathing rats took significantly longer to get through the maze as the nasal-breathing rats. And then they looked at their brains, and they found that their brain structure had literally changed after around 15 to 16 weeks of mouth breathing. They had significantly fewer neurons in areas of the brain that are associated with memory, learning ability, brain development, more.
1: Mm-hmm.
0: So we know it's bad, and I don't think you're going to find anyone who studied this who would say otherwise. However, the other side of this nasal breathing is so beneficial for us because it slows down the breath, which calms us down. It allows us to get about 18% more oxygen per breath than equivalent breaths through the mouth. It filters the gunk and even bacteria and helps sterilize viruses. It allows for better circulation. I mean, I can go on and on and on. So we also know that. And there's no controversy around this. These aren't hypotheses. This is documented scientific facts.
1: I have to say, that chapter in your book, every night I get into bed and I like consciously, I'm like, okay, relax your mouth, close it. I even like, this is a little TMI, but I stick my fingers up my nostrils to try to expand them because I don't want to wear one of those bandages, but it does help me. And I find that once I get into that position at night, I am able to. Most mornings I do wake up with nose breathing.
0: That's a great habit to have. And various people use various different training wheels to get there. You can use those little strips that go on the nose that open up the nostrils, allow for about 30% more air. You can use different flushes and sprays that help open up the nose as well. So everyone's different. So everyone needs a different kind of thing. But I am more convinced now than ever that I don't think you can be a healthy breather and you can have quality sleep if you are not nasal breathing. It is so important for so many reasons. And this is something I've heard from literally thousands of people have sent me for some unknown reason, their sleep data showing the difference of sleep quality, deep sleep, HRV, on and on and on of just switching to nasal breathing.
1: I'm thinking someone might be listening and wondering, do I do this? I don't even know if I do this. What is a way that we can really see how well we're breathing during the day while we are trying to do our work?
0: It's hard. You know, you can go into a lab and be assessed that way. Few people are going to do that. HRV is one thing that can provide a good general outlook of your stress levels.
1: HRV, heart rate variability, right?
0: Heart rate variability. This is the latest craze in wearables. Everybody's measuring it nowadays. So right now, if you were to place your hand over your heart, if you're really focusing, as you inhale, your heart rate speeds up. And as you exhale, it slows down. So the more space you have between those heartbeats on the inhale and exhale are indicative of your stress levels. You want more of a difference, more of a variability between those two things.
1: It's funny also because I always thought a nice steady heartbeat is what you want, but actually you don't.
0: That is a harbinger of disease and future death. That's what I've been told by cardiologists. Once they start hearing a heartbeat that sounds like a clock, they get really scared.

0: I worry about, well, I worry about adding more worries to people's plates. There's a lot to worry about these days, and I don't want people to be like, oh my God, please tell me, don't tell me one more thing that I need to measure or need technology for, or I need to think about. What is, I don't know, a more holistic, somatic, internal way of checking in with yourself during the day?
1: So nobody needs more boxes to check, right? I think that breathing doesn't have to become a burden. Maybe for a couple of weeks, as you develop better habits, that might require you to spend a little more time and energy. But once you develop those habits, you don't have to think about it, because no one wants to have to think about the 20,000 breaths they're taking every single day. You want to have good habits, so your body automatically does that.
0: Can you take us through a sort of reset, an exercise that we could do to just sort of bring ourselves back to that healthy breathing?
1: The first thing I would ask people to do is taking your hand, placing it around where your belly button is, just lightly over your stomach. And as you inhale, you want to feel that slight expansion of that abdominal region. And then as you continue inhaling, try to lift that breath up to your chest area. So you start low and you work it up a little higher. And then if you slow that down, breathing in and out of your nose at a rate of around 5 to 6 seconds in, 5 to 6 seconds out, you'll start to notice your shoulders relaxing. Mm-hmm. You'll start to notice the muscles in your face relaxing. You'll feel your heart rate lower. If you are looking at your blood pressure, most people see a significant drop in blood pressure, because this is your body re-entering its natural state, the state in which it was designed to be in, that we are so divorced from today.
0: So this is taking some concentration on my part,
1: mm-hmm.
0: and it's lovely.
1: It's going to take some concentration at the beginning, especially with people who have never taken a focused, deep, easy, soft breath. But then tomorrow when you do it, you're going to say, this is a little bit easier. And then the next day it gets easier. And a few weeks from now, you're going to be doing this unconsciously. I cannot tell you what a difference this is going to make for your stress levels at work, for your ability to focus. There's been studies that have found that people make significantly better decisions when they are breathing slowly, when they are breathing calmly. It helps you regulate your emotions better. Breathe this way for 2 minutes a day. And I think even that's going to make a difference.
0: What I love about our conversation is that it feels like it's something that you could work on, and then maybe your body would take over in some ways. That feels like a relief to me.
1: That's exactly the point of so many of these practices. Once you establish it, you don't have to think about it. And once you don't have to think about it, you start to notice that you're feeling different, and this is backed up by any wearable that you happen to have on your body. And then you feel so much better that you want to go further into this. You want to explore what else breathing can do.
0: That's James Nestor. His book is called Breath, The New Science of a Lost Art. Thank you so much for listening to our episode. It was produced by Katie Monteleone and James Delahousie, and edited by Sanaz Meshkinpour and me. Our production staff at NPR also includes Phoebe Lett, Fiona Guerin, Matthew Cloutier, Harsha Nahata, and Rachel Faulkner-White. Our executive producer is Irene Noguchi. Our audio engineer was Jimmy Keeley. Our theme music was written by Ramteen Arablouei. Our partners at TED are Chris Anderson, Helen Walters, Roxanne Hilash, and Daniela Balarezzo. I'm Manoush Zomorodi, and you have been listening to the TED Radio Hour from NPR.
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4: From WBEZ Chicago, it's This American Life. I'm Laura Starcheski, sitting in for Ira Glass. I'd been waiting for months for a certain moment to arrive. Garrett had mentioned it, Chrissy had mentioned it, and here we all were, sitting in their house in the suburbs of D.C. We were in their living room. Their son was hopping around with an icy popsicle in his hand.
5: This was left in the freezer overnight. Feel it.
4: Ooh. And Garrett's laptop was right there. Wasn't open yet, but I was on the edge of my seat. And finally, she asked me,
6: "Are you ready for this?"
7: I'm ready.
6: Okay.
4: Chrissy jumped in to hype it up.
7: It's beautiful. It's excellent. Yeah, it's a thing of beauty.
4: And Garrett opened the laptop and pulled up a file on her computer called Valkyrie, after the Norse women warriors. They were very into the Thor movies around this time. And suddenly, it appeared. A spreadsheet. Hold for applause. I was looking at many tabs, many rows, many columns, thousands of data points. This is where Garrett is mapping out their whole future.
6: We're getting deep into the inner workings of my mind. Okay. You know, I'm a data person by training.
7: And by nature.
6: And by nature. Yeah. So it's very much like part of my DNA.
4: It's also part of their DNA as a couple. Spreadsheets are how they make all their decisions as a family. Like, after Garrett finished a PhD in molecular biology, should she go into academia? Get a government job? Spreadsheet. She crunched the numbers. Decided to rejoin the Navy as an active duty scientist. She and Chrissy had a whole plan. She'd serve for 20 years, retire, get a pension, health care, a stable life. Where to live, the kids' schools, each and every one spreadsheeted with Chrissy's help.
7: Normally, we're pretty good at doing really concrete game planning. I get on the mental carousel and predict the future, and then she makes a spreadsheet to, like, wrangle it in.
4: So that's how things normally go. But about a year ago, this family found themselves facing a big, complicated, very uncertain new situation. Garrett's trans and a lieutenant commander in the Navy. And last winter, President Trump signed an executive order banning trans people from the military. The order claimed that trans people are dishonest, unfit, and harm troop readiness. Garrett and other trans service members immediately brought lawsuits against the ban. So everyone was in limbo. Are we all about to get kicked out? Are we going to be allowed to stay and keep serving? What's going to happen and when? There was just so little data.
6: All these hypothetical things that could happen, could not happen. All the stress of trying to play chess around them and plan and spreadsheet around all these hypotheticals.
7: Yeah, I mean, you can't make decisions if you don't have information.
6: Yeah.
4: No matter. They would make a new spreadsheet and more spreadsheets. They would be on alert. They would be light on their feet. Because something big was coming for them. And they were going to plan and bring all their skill and diligence and available data to be sure that they had control over how this was going to go down. Today's show, how is this going to go down? This family finds out. And it's not at all how they or I expected it to go. And another story of two people determined to make the exact right plans for the moment when everything's going to change. Stay with us.

0: It's This American Life, Act One, Freak in the Spreadsheets. So we're going to continue to hang out in Garrett and Chrissy's living room with their kids running in and out as they strategize together. The first time I was there was last March. It was less than 2 months after Trump had issued his executive order. And the little family scene I saw with them stood out to me because one quirk, let's call it a quirk, that I've noticed as a trans person reading all the coverage of Trump's military ban this past year is that the service members often appear like these islands. No family around them, no relationships, no community, just a lone, isolated person. I've talked to a bunch of trans service members over the past year, and that isn't any of them. They all have their people, spouses, kids, families, whose fates are tied to theirs, depending on them. Like Garrett, she's the main breadwinner here. They've been a military family from the start. Garrett enlisted at 17 and became a Navy diver. She and Chrissy met a few years later. They're both from military families. They have two kids, a daughter, 11, and a son, 9. Right now, their son has his face in a video game. Zombies, skeletons, lava.
1: I almost ran myself into a pit of lava.
2: Don't run into the lava. Life lesson.
3: This is life. This is big life stuff.
0: Garrett and Chrissy are good at keeping it moving. Chrissy's intense, blunt, but kind of dreamy, too. She's an illustrator, loves to paint floaty undersea creatures, a lot of invertebrates. Garrett is smiley and tall, notably tall, next to Chrissy. She's got a bob haircut that she tucks behind her ears with great effort. Her hair is always falling in her face. She tucks it back again. Their house is full of nerdy hobby zones. In the kitchen, historical cooking, with a focus on accuracy rather than deliciousness. Think cabbage stew every single week.
3: For the last year or so, I've been doing like medieval Europe, basically, and have worked my way up from like the Viking Age to Tudor England.
2: Nerd alert!
0: The kids are in and out of the room as we're talking. I'm not going to name them here. We're just going to bleep out their names.
4: What do you both know about what's going on with your mama's job?
5: A lot.
0: Their daughter, the older one, answers first.
5: Okay, so the thing that I know, she filed a lawsuit, and then it went through one of the courts, and now she stares at the computer all day. That's
0: all this staring at the computer, it's because Garrett's always reading court filings about the ban and memos from the military and signal messages with this whole network of trans service members who are all trying to figure out what to do. Now their son chimes in.
6: And which is bad for me because never plays with me and mom plays Stardew Valley a lot. And the only thing I know about her job is that she might get fired soon.
0: It's true. This was the situation. And if Garrett did get pushed out, their whole life could go over a cliff. Fast. They could be forced to sell their house because they wouldn't be able to make their mortgage payment. They would lose their health insurance, which they really need, because their son has a medical condition that they estimate would cost more than $500,000 a year to treat without it. So it's hard to overstate the existential threat they were living under. But Garrett, like almost every service member in her position, was still quietly continuing to do her job. She'd commute to a military research office nearby, spend the day making decisions about where the Navy should invest millions of dollars in research money. None of that work had stopped. So it was like, life as you know it may be about to end, but also act like none of this is happening. And they would lose their health insurance, which they really need, because their son has a medical condition that they estimate would cost more than $500,000 a year to treat without it. So it's hard to overstate the existential threat they were living under. But Garrett, like almost every service member in her position, was still quietly continuing to do her job. She'd commute to a military research office nearby, spend the day making decisions about where the Navy should invest millions of dollars in research money. None of that work had stopped. So it was like, life as you know it may be about to end, but also, act like none of this is happening. A sort of, in case of emergency, break glass spreadsheet. Gaming out their options if everything went completely to hell. Say Garrett not only got kicked out of the Navy, but also the overall backlash against trans people in America got even more extreme. More states passing anti-trans laws, new executive orders targeting trans people. If all that happened, and Garrett and Chrissy decided the whole family needed to leave the U.S.
7: She's developed a very deep and complex spreadsheet of the best places to live based on her own rubric of quality of life that applies to only our family.
4: What's in the rubric?
3: Okay, God.
0: They needed to find a place where they could make a living, be safe, and have access to specialized medical care for their son. It's a short list, but a hard needle to thread. And not only that.
3: I'm very particular about data sources and like where you get data from. Most of the stuff, it's never clear like what the methodology was, like how reliable it is.
0: So frustrating, all the subpar data just floating around out there. So Garrett unearthed sprawling files of original raw data from all kinds of studies. She ran her own analysis on it, tracking quality of life and values, happiness scales, the rights of queer people and women.
3: There's something else that
7: the weather that we like, because we're not moving to Malta.
3: We're cold weather people. Yeah.
0: Chrissy and the kids have Italian citizenship, so Europe is on the table. But so are approximately 5,000 other places and sub-places. I couldn't even focus my eyes looking at it. But Garrett filled me in. So far, the place that's come out on top, Germany. So far. Garrett was always adding new data whenever she found some, running the numbers again.
4: When do you look at it?
3: Whenever I get super stressed out and I just need to look at some math to calm myself down.
4: Yeah.
3: It's my way of touching grass.
0: It's worked in the past, but lately, not so much. What does that look like?
3: Well, lately it's looked like a lot of crying, and Chrissy doesn't like crying.
7: She... I'm emotionally bottled up.
3: Yeah.
7: Yeah.
3: So she would find me in bathrooms at 1 o'clock in the morning, so I got up to pee and just decided to start crying.
7: And I'd secretly roll my eyes, but also give her a hug. God, get it together.
3: You know, we'll talk about things, or I'll talk at her about things until too early in the morning, and she either falls asleep or gets frustrated because I'm keeping her awake. And so then I'll be like, okay, next time I'm just going to keep it to myself.
7: Which is sad. I don't want you to do that, but we also can't be up till 2 in the morning, yeah. Like every night.
3: Yeah. And I just want, you know, I just want my partner to feel my feelings with me.
7: I do feel your feelings with you. I'm actually really good at it.
3: You are really good at
7: but
3: it.
7: But you exhaust me.
0: Here's how fast things were coming at them. The Trump administration banned trans service members from the military. That was last January. They were out. The service members challenged it. They could stay in. Weeks later, a federal judge wrote that the ban was most likely unconstitutional. Stay in. The same month, another federal judge. I agree. Stay in. Then the Trump administration went to the Supreme Court, claiming it was an urgent matter of national security. All the trans people had to go. Can't we just do this ban now while all these lawsuits happen? Will you allow it? A Supreme Court ruling on that question could come out at any time, which for Garrett and Chrissy was like, whoa, we're about to get a real answer on this. And that's when, in their perpetual effort to never be caught off guard, Garrett and Chrissy decided Chrissy would travel to Germany. In May, she got on a plane to see if she could actually picture their family living there. She'd been sussing out job possibilities, checking out neighborhoods and cities, Frankfurt, Berlin.
7: Tonight at the bar I went to, called Mr. Susan,
8: fabulous bar. Everybody should go.
4: Great name.
8: Yeah. Five Americans bellied up to this bar. Like, I was the fifth that walked in. The two couple on my right work for the State Department. One of them had just retired. The other one was close to retirement. And they were beside themselves with the stuff that was going on. Everybody's like, do it! Bring your kids here! Get it out of there! Which is heartening to hear. Makes me feel like we're not doing, like we're not being stupid, we're not being thoughtless.
4: Is there a part of you that feels like you have to justify this idea of moving out of the United States right now?
8: Absolutely. Absolutely. To ourselves, we've had to justify it. It kind of feels drastic, but at the same time, I don't want to be complacent. I don't want to pretend like nothing's happening.
4: Yeah.
9: Hey.
4: Where are you?
9: I'm walking to get the kids. I only have a couple minutes.
4: Oh my God. I just saw what happened.
9: Yeah.
4: I called Garrett because while Chrissy was in Germany, the Supreme Court ruling came out. It was bad news. The court had sided with the Trump administration. The military could go forward and kick everybody out. So for Garrett and everybody else, this ban that had been looming in a theoretical realm for months was all of a sudden real and imminent.
9: Hi.
4: Are you kind of in shock or... What's your mental state? I can't tell. I know you also have to be a parent in like 3 minutes, probably.
9: Yeah. I mean, it's a little shocking. Yeah, I guess I think as it's setting in, I guess as we're talking, it's a little surprising that they didn't even carve out room for the plaintiffs, because that means that now we're going to be processed out of the military just like everyone else before the case even gets back to the Supreme Court to be ruled on its merits.
4: Will you say anything to your kids, or are you trying to spare them from the, like, blow-by-blow stuff?
9: I don't know. I think, yeah, I might talk to them in the next day or so. Because I get triggered by all this big time. So I don't want to freak them out about that kind of stuff. I don't have to.
4: Now that the ban was real, here was the military's new policy. Trans service members had less than a month to make a choice. Leave voluntarily, or wait for someone to find you and make you leave. Basically, the Department of Defense was saying, we can do this the easy way or the hard way. You choose. Coming up, Garrett and Chrissy try to find another way. That's in a minute from Chicago Public Radio when our program continues.

0: It's This American Life. I'm Laura Starcheski, sitting in for Ira Glass. This is the story of Garrett Morgan and her wife Chrissy, trying to navigate the military's ban on trans people and keep some control over what's going to happen to their family. The one thing I asked Garrett, have you ever had any issues with your commanders, your colleagues, since you came out as trans? Any problems with anybody serving in the Navy with you? No, she told me, not once. Which is wild. I asked a bunch of other service members from different branches of the military, different ranks, what was their experience? And overwhelmingly, people said, it was good. I actually got a lot of support. I got a round of applause when I came out to my unit, one Army captain told me. This surprised me because I was at least expecting more of a mixed bag. I read a few horror stories. Those were documented in the court cases. But so many people had been serving through multiple administrations without issues. There's about a decade of experience to draw on, look at, study, on how it's affected the military, having trans people serve openly. And it's been kind of a nothing burger, I have to say. I mean, there's been no catastrophic failure of unit cohesion, no indication that trans service members somehow harm troop readiness, as the Trump administration has argued, without evidence. That's been true for years, which is why it was particularly hard to believe that what the Trump administration was claiming about trans people, that was going to carry the day, and not the reality everybody was living in. But now, the ban was here, and trans service members had less than 30 days to decide, would they go voluntarily or involuntarily, the easy way or the hard way. Presenting just these two unfavorable options is really just such a maniacally effective way to get people to do something they really do not want to do. This is evil genius stuff, mob boss stuff. So I just want to spend a minute on this choice, voluntary versus involuntary separation. Voluntary separation, the first option, would mean you'd raise your hand, self-identify, and your branch would start the process of discharging you. You'd be eligible for an honorable discharge, and you'd get separation pay. Involuntary separation, there was way less information about what that would look like. How exactly would the military find everybody and identify them? Was there any real way to challenge it if they did find you? And if you were pushed out involuntarily and got discharged, would you get an honorable discharge or something else? Even a dishonorable discharge? Was that possible? Because that follows you out into the civilian world forever. Shows up on background checks. You can never get any VA benefits. It's a big deal. But those details weren't part of the policy memo. Nobody seemed to know. And there was one more penalty to choosing that path. You'd get just half the separation pay that you would have gotten if you'd gone voluntarily. People had different ways of thinking about this non-choice when I asked about it. One thing that came up was the weirdness of volunteering to not do something, to quit. It went against all their training. Hank Young is a staff sergeant in the Army at Fort Drum in far upstate New York. He operates artillery pieces. He's served for 9 years, done a deployment to Afghanistan. And Hank told me that of the two options, voluntary felt like the only way to have any control over this process. So he put in his paperwork, checking the box that said, I'm here, I'm trans, and you can kick me out now.
1: How did that feel to be communicating that?
2: It was scary. I weirdly was like, I was actually like more concerned. In my head, I was a little bit more concerned that I was going to get judged for electing to get out than I was necessarily for being trans. I really cannot emphasize, like, how strongly the Army frowns upon anybody trying to get out of anything ever for any reason. So that was actually probably the part that made me the most nervous.
0: I heard this concern a lot, that leaving voluntarily would mean letting other people down. Everyone felt responsible for the people in their units, the people they supervised, even their commanders. Brianna is a sergeant first class, Army Aviation. She's done everything from helicopter mechanic to drill sergeant, two deployments to Afghanistan. She's only out as trans to her family and one close friend, and her immediate commanders, and was still showing up to work as a male officer. So to protect her, I'm only going to use her first name. Brianna was hoping to take the involuntary separation. She didn't want to capitulate. But her main worry seemed to be that her commanders could be blamed or punished for not turning her in. She didn't know what to expect.
3: I have no idea. Like, I'm honestly prepared for a witch hunt, so to speak. And that's really the last thing that I want to experience myself. And I don't want, like, my commander, an excellent commander, my first sergeant, an excellent first sergeant, or any of my peers, I don't want to put them in this position of loyalty to the service or loyalty to a human being. So to me, that would be a very compromised and difficult decision to make. And I don't want to do that to them.
0: In the end, Brianna decided to take the voluntary too. Most people I talked to did. Garrett is one of the few people I talked to who did not choose voluntary separation. She didn't submit any paperwork at all. She decided to dare the military to come and find her, betting that she could find a way through before they could kick her out. Which brings us to Act Two. Act Two, when the bureaucratic shark bites. One quick thing I need to say before we keep going. Garrett and all the service people I talked to did not speak to me in any official Department of Defense capacity. They shared their own thoughts and feelings, their personal views, and the Department of Defense wouldn't answer any of my questions about the military ban. They said they don't comment on ongoing litigation. Okay, so the clock had started. There was less than a month left. Volunteer or we will find you. Garrett entered this new intense phase with the same focus she'd brought before. She would master every element of this bureaucracy, watching out for traps, gathering data, staying two steps ahead if she could. One small example. Once the countdown started, Garrett learned that the military was on the verge of adding a new question to this mandatory health assessment that every service member has to fill out online once a year. The new question would ask if you'd ever experienced gender dysphoria. Basically, are you trans? If you clicked yes, a notification would appear saying you'd been rendered non-deployable, not fit to serve, and telling you to await next steps. So Garrett jumped online before they could change the form and quickly filled out the old version before the new question was added. She figured, correctly, that would buy her time. This was the kind of careful maneuver she was executing on four different fronts simultaneously, keeping all the possible realities alive. Scenario one, a court victory. She and the other plaintiffs win the court case. Could be years away, and sure, maybe they'd all have gotten kicked out by then, but it was still possible. Scenario two, medical retirement. A while back, Garrett saw a doctor about an old injury that was giving her trouble, and he referred her to be assessed by what's called a medical evaluation board. If the military deemed her too disabled to serve, she could be medically retired. And now, that seemed like it could actually be a good option, since the threat of getting pushed out was looming. So Garrett threw herself into this notoriously arduous and unpredictable process, going to doctor's appointments, getting assessed, putting in a mountain of paperwork to document every injury from her service. And then she waited. Scenario three, someone could turn Garrett in and she'd be forced into the involuntary separation process. Normally there are options to appeal and make your case. The military is trying to kick you out. Garrett could request to go before a panel of officers called a separation board. But it was unclear if that process would actually help her or just be humiliating. And then after all that, she could just get separated anyway. Scenario four, Germany, if necessary. She and Chrissy kept up with the house repairs in case they had to sell, had the kids start learning German. I could not imagine, in all my trying, any base that was not covered here, any possible path out of this maze that was unexplored, any blank on any form that was left unfilled out. But the stakes of involuntary separation seemed to keep getting higher. The more time passed, the more Garrett learned. A few weeks from the deadline, Garrett found out about an alarming detail buried in a memo from the Department of Defense. It said that if officers, Garrett is an officer as lieutenant commander, if officers did not self-identify, when they were eventually discharged, they'd get a special code assigned to them. It would go on their DD-214. That's a piece of paper that summarizes your military service. It's an official document. Garrett likened it to a birth certificate. You show it for jobs or to prove you've served. A JKQ code means serious misconduct. BDU means alcohol abuse. The code for trans officers who failed to come forward, JDK.
4: And so JDK is going to designate us as national security risks.
0: What?
4: Yeah. And so it was sort of buried in there, and we didn't really know what to make of it. The lawyers got into it, and it was like, oh, this isn't good. And it was like, oh, this is like actually really bad. And it just feels so unnecessary. Like, if you don't self-identify, if you don't make it easy on us, and you make us, like, if you drag us out and make us come and find you, we're going to make it as painful as possible for you and as risky as possible for you.
2: Yeah.
4: I think that's the message, I think.
0: The JDK code would make it hard or impossible to get any kind of job where you'd need a national security clearance, which is the kind of job a lot of people hope to get after they were kicked out.
4: As it was all kind of sinking in, it was really hurtful and felt very scary. Honestly, like the next, like a day or two later, I just started feeling really indignant. I was like, you know what? Like, that sounds like a cool new tattoo. JDK.
1: Did that make you want to do anything differently, knowing about this code?
4: You know, I guess it just sort of steeled my resolve to not self-identify, and I'm going to try to make my exit from the military as much on my terms as possible.
0: I'd never heard Garrett sound like this, just openly defiant. But I was worried this was all going to end in the worst-case scenario for her. She'd get singled out, punished for not self-identifying, and walk away with nothing. It was getting hard to see it going some other way. The deadline came and went. Garrett was still going to work, waiting. But nothing happened. One by one, almost all the trans service members she knew were put on leave, pending separation. One guy Garrett knew, who had also chosen involuntary, got a notice after the deadline passed. He's an instructor at West Point, was up for a promotion, but his name got flagged, and he was put on leave. I couldn't understand why Garrett's name hadn't been flagged, too, but it hadn't. She'd drive to work, check in, sit at her desk, look around.
4: I'm really starting to feel like kind of like out on this island while everybody else is like back on the mainland.
1: Yeah.
4: And I'm like, am I the only one out here?
0: Garrett worried that somebody at her duty station would report her for continuing to show up. At work, she started avoiding the bathroom and the locker rooms, changing in her office or in a closed bathroom stall. She didn't want to raise any alarms. A few weeks later, Garrett got an order to start working from home. It was like one more door closing. Still have a job, can't show up at work. But she'd just work from home as long as she could. And then, in the beginning of August, Garrett texted me. She had some news. She said I should call her. It was gigantic news, it turned out. And it was a good thing. Her medical retirement had come through. When I called, it sounded like she was afraid to get too excited or she'd jinx it.
4: It's slowly been sinking in, and I've been like, I've been getting like more positive feels about it every day. Mm-hmm. As it's sort of like sinking in, like the reality of what this means.
0: Here's what it means. Garrett would get a pension for the rest of her life, health insurance for life for her and Chrissy, and for both kids until they were adults. She'd be a regular retired veteran. No special JDK code branding her. She'd get an honorable discharge.
4: And so I've got somewhere between, say, like 50 days to 90 days to where I'll be a civilian.
1: Oh my gosh.
4: I know. Holy shit. Like, that's really soon.
0: Turns out, somehow the best case scenario in all this was that Garrett had been deemed a permanently and fully disabled veteran.
4: Chrissy's sitting next to me now. She said that she's worried I'm going to use that to get out of doing dishes. Which I am now.
1: Chrissy, what do you feel about all this?
5: I feel really lucky, to be honest with you. It took a minute for it to sink in with me, as it usually does. I noticed that day I felt happy. There's like a moment in the movie Bad Guys where the wolf shakes his tail because he did something nice and his tail wags. I like turned around and my tail was wagging. Like, is this, what is this?
1: So how do you square like this kind of process of persecution for who you are leading to this outcome?
4: I was thinking about a way to answer a question like that while Chrissy was talking, and I don't have a good answer. It's just like, I mean, I think this is all really raw right now. So the most clear way to look at it, I think, at this moment.
0: Garrett started talking about this outcome in a really passive way, as if she and Chrissy hadn't been meticulously planning and mapping out all the different options, as if she hadn't pushed to submit all the paperwork for the medical retirement and stayed on top of every detail.
4: It was fortuitous that the medical review board process got started before all of the policies started rolling out after the executive order.
1: Mm-hmm. I mean, that was your strategy.
4: Yeah, I mean, that was a hope to try to get, like, that option on the table.
5: I think that Garrett's trying to sound very circumspect and not, like, we made this happen 100,000% and everybody just needs to deal with it. But we have been gaming this. What? Like, not gaming, but we built a future. We knew this would happen, and we worked to build a future based on, we worked to make lemonade out of these lemons. And then you get to have a pension and be rewarded for the sacrifice you made to join the military to take care of us. I mean,
4: I just don't like the gaming. That sounds like,
5: that's not sneaky. That's not bad news bears. You made a plan. And our plan worked. That's okay.
4: God.
5: What? Give yourself some credit.
1: What are you feeling, Garrett?
4: I'm feeling like I'm still drawing a military paycheck, so I cannot agree or disagree with anything my wife just said on the record.
5: We are just protecting our family.
4: Yeah. Strategically and methodically marching through the halls of a very complex bureaucratic system until we found the right door to open. And now we're going to walk through it.
0: The happy solution that Garrett and Chrissy found, it was pretty rare. Most of the people I talked to got discharged over the winter, and even the ones who pivoted really fast, started school, or found a new job, they told me they were struggling and disoriented, wrecks, mental health-wise. Garrett and Chrissy's safe landing was like one bright spot, born out of skill and a smile from some god of fortune that most people weren't going to get. There are so many efforts right now by our federal government to pry entire groups of people away from their jobs, their communities, their lives as they've been living them. This particular effort to purge trans people from the military stands out to me, not only because all of them are serving their country, making sacrifices so many people have no interest in making, but also because who is allowed in the military tends to be a kind of signal for the rest of America. Who is allowed to wear our uniform? Who belongs here? Who are we as a country? And for the last year, the government has been putting on a pretty flashy show of forcing out this one group of people only because of who they are. There have, of course, been decades of case law making that extremely hard to do because it's discriminatory and unconstitutional. But here we are. Garrod finally retired a few weeks ago. She and Chrissy thought about having her ceremony at a gay bar, but decided just to do something small with family. They're planning a trip to Germany later this summer for them and the kids. You know, keeping their options open. That story was produced by Miki Meek and edited by Nancy Updike and Hannah Jaffe Walt. Act 3, Beast Friends Forever. To end our show today, another story of two people facing a huge disruption to life as they know it. But instead of making a million different plans, they have just one single very consequential choice to make. It's from a new book of short stories by Rachel Kong. In this one, God has given up on humans. It starts like this. And on the 2 billionth, 556,750,000th day, God reconsidered what he had made and decided that the world would be much better off if humans were other animals entirely, if there were no such thing as human beings at all. And then God gives every single person one choice. Here's the story.
6: Jade was at her best friend Ruby's house when both of their phones pinged with the news, like it was an Amber Alert or a hurricane warning. At the end of the month, God declared, all people would be transformed. Ruby, Jade, and the rest of humanity would have 30 days to select what they wanted to spend the rest of their lives as. They had the entire animal kingdom to choose from. After the deadline, humans would not exist. Jade was straining pasta over Ruby's sink. The hot steam rose into her face, a carbohydrate facial. Ruby stirred the pot of sauce over the stove. What animals have friends? Jade asked Ruby. Ruby typed the question into her phone. Cetaceans are capable of true friendship, Ruby read. Higher primates, elephants, camelids, certain members of the horse family. Camelids or camels? Jade asked. And llamas and alpacas. They sat down to eat their dinner. Ruby poured their wine into her favorite little museum store glasses, which were shaped like egg cups. What animals get drunk? Ruby asked. That one I know, Jade laughed. Elephants and parrots. Deer, moose, bats. So elephants have friends and get drunk, Ruby mused. Jade twirled spaghetti around her fork and conveyed it to her mouth. What do you put in this? It's so good. Fish sauce, you like it? I'm gonna miss your cooking. You won't though, Ruby said, laughing sadly. I mean, that's the kind of beautiful thing. For the first 2 weeks after the announcement, political bickering paused. Instead, zoologists were in high demand, appearing on television shows, looking a bit confused by their newfound fame. Nature programs saw a surge in viewership and revenue. What's your choice? People asked one another. Everyone everywhere was trying to make sense of things, ferret out the superior choice. Ruby thought it was ludicrous. The point was to be freed of trivial human concerns, and yet humans were already trying to extrapolate based on human social conventions, like romance and marriage. Penguins were well publicized as animals that mated for life. Many, many people wanted to be penguins, but were we going to have a world full of penguins when it was getting so warm? 28 days before the deadline, Jade and Ruby met at their favorite old movie theater. At the concession stand, Jade ordered a large popcorn from an acne-riddled teen named Halvor. "What's your choice?" Jade asked Halvor. It was small talk now. "Electric eel," Halvor said. "Very cool," Jade replied. In the darkened theater, Ruby produced the friend's preferred condiments from her purse. Furikake, sea salt, a double-bagged baby food jar of melted real butter. They had been friends since they were 6 years old. That was 30 years of being friends. At 6, they'd made perfume together by steeping rose petals in water. At 12, they practiced freak dancing. At 18, Ruby held Jade's hair back as she puked from too many jello shots. They knew which movie the other wanted to see without asking. The friends emerged from the darkened theater, their eyes squinting to adjust to the light. Ruby loved the movie, but she could tell from the neutral expression on Jade's face that Jade hadn't liked the film, so she tempered her enthusiasm. It happened more frequently than you would think, that someone you loved loved different things than you. At their favorite pho restaurant, Jade ordered for the both of them. "Animals that get the most sleep," Ruby said, "are sloths, koalas, bats, armadillos, cats." "You know, bats sleep a lot and get drunk, so those are pluses," said Jade. "But they gross me out." "You're only finding them gross because of your humanness. You wouldn't find yourself gross as a bat. You wouldn't, like, consider yourself in any reflective surfaces." Their pho arrived. Pink lily pads of rare meat, thin rings of white onion. They were both artists. Jade a painter and Ruby a novelist. But Ruby had always been the more practical of the two. It was what it was. Ruby disliked her own practicality. While everyone was busy being upset that they would be transformed into non-homo sapiens, Ruby had come up with a spreadsheet of animals, listing the pros and cons of each. "Don't make fun of me," Jade admitted, "but I'm thinking of seeing an astrologer." "Jade," Ruby said, shocked. "I knew I shouldn't mention it. No, I'm sorry, of course you should. I'll be curious to hear what they think." Even though there was less than a month left of capitalism itself, businesses were still springing up. Consultants who claimed to be able to look into your soul via your eyes and tell you exactly what animal you were meant to be. "What animals experience sexual pleasure?" Jade asked Ruby. "Dolphins, maybe?" "Don't dolphins seem so, I don't know, basic? The golden retrievers of cetaceans." "Definitely." Jade dipped a raw bean sprout in sriracha. "We should be together, though, you and me. Don't you think?" "Not as penguins," Ruby said. "I refuse to be a penguin." "We won't be penguins." "I wonder if God would let us be rocks," Ruby joked. "Jade and Ruby, stay who we are forever." One week remained. Ruby wanted to bask in the most human things. What were they? To her, they were domestic tasks that most others found unspectacular. Cooking noodles, solving crossword puzzles, pumicing her rough feet, responding to emails with, "Sorry for my delay in getting back to you." She even savored for the first time sitting in traffic on her way to Jade's apartment. "What's the most human thing we could do right now?" Jade asked. "Escape an escape room? Bake a multi-layered cake?" Jade nodded. "Let's bake a cake and do an escape room." They were frosting the cake when Jade, using the offset spatula to smooth the frosting around the cake sides, spoke up. "I think I want to be a whale," Jade said. She seemed nervous to be saying this out loud, and Ruby turned surprised to her friend. It was the first time either of them had expressed a real desire. Until that moment, they had only brought up possibilities in a joking way. "Oh, wow," Ruby said. She tried not to seem too surprised or at all alarmed. "What kind?" "Bowhead whales live to 200. "I don't know if I want to live that long," Ruby said slowly. "Really?" Jade asked. "Don't we think it would be fun being in the same pod for 200 years? I would love to be in your pod," Ruby assured. "What if we chose a shorter-lived whale? Blue whales only live to 80 or 90. Jade's voice had a tinge of desperation in it. "Or beluga whales. They live to 50. Plus they're cute." "We won't know that we're cute." "Don't be like that, Ruby," Jade said. Tears were gathering in her eyes. "Be honest with me. Could you be a whale?" "I don't know, Jade," Ruby said. "I have to think about it. I'm sorry." They sliced and ate the cake in silence. When it came time for their escape room appointment, Jade told Ruby she wasn't in the mood. "Actually, I think I'd rather be alone right now," Jade said. "Okay," Ruby said. "Of course, no problem." She took her car keys from Jade's kitchen.

only two things made her feel like she wasn't completely inhuman. One was working, immersing herself in her writing. The other was being around Jade. Only Jade had witnessed Ruby in every iteration of her life and not fled. Why couldn't Ruby agree to be a whale? It could be so simple. Hours remained. Jade and Ruby carpooled to their friend Cassandra's house. In their larger friend circle, everyone had been throwing extravagant parties, trying to spend all the money they could before money no longer mattered. Servers circulated with champagne flutes and crystal dishes of the finest beluga caviar. Jade and Ruby were pleased to see their friends enjoying themselves, but as usual, the two of them wound up talking to each other. "What are you thinking?" Jade asked finally. The friends had been avoiding the question all night, wanting to enjoy the party. "I think," Ruby said slowly, watching her friend's face, "I think I want to be a turtle." Ruby had abandoned her spreadsheet. She couldn't explain it, but Ruby felt, deep in her bones, that she wanted to be a turtle. Jade loaded a potato chip with caviar, placed the entirety of it on her tongue, and chewed for a long moment. "But turtles live even longer than whales," Jade said, as neutrally as she could manage. "I guess it wasn't about the lifespan at all," Ruby admitted. "I don't know if I can explain it." "A freshwater turtle?" "I don't think I want to be a sea turtle, unfortunately." "So we won't even be in the same body of water." "I know, Jade, I'm sorry. You can't let me hold you back from being a whale." Jade said nothing. "Please. Please don't be mad at me," Ruby said. I couldn't stand it if you were mad at me in our last..." She looks at her watch. 29 hours. Jade said nothing still. "I'm just sad," Jade said finally. "I'll miss you." "You won't, actually." "Stop it, Ruby," Jade said angrily. "Don't tell me I won't be able to miss." Tears fell down her cheeks in pronounced dramatic rivulets. "I will miss you. And I'll miss you, Jade," Ruby said. She told herself she wouldn't, but she started crying too. 8 hours remained. Jade slept over at Ruby's. They popped popcorn and watched Chungking Express. Over the years, they'd found the film charming, and then annoying, and now charming again. They brushed and flossed their teeth, not because they had to, but because sleeping with clean teeth felt nice. Lights out, lying side by side, they began to talk the way they had when they were girls having sleepovers. Earlier that day, they had texted their final decisions to God. Whale for Jade and turtle for Ruby. And received brown thumbs up emojis. At 4 a.m, their time, all of humanity would evaporate. Each person would be transformed and placed in a suitable habitat. "Remember that time we raised snails?" Jade asked. Ruby could hear her smiling in the dark. "And my mom got so mad because it was dinner time and the snails were too slow." "I remember," said Ruby. "And we brought them inside in our pockets to race in the bathtub. Delilah and Joseph." "I can't believe you remember that." They lay in the silence for a long moment. "Do you want to be conscious when this happens?" Ruby asked. "Or should we try to get some sleep?" "I don't know. What about you?" "I don't know either." There was another long silence. "Jade, I'm sorry that..." Ruby paused. There were so many things she needed to apologize for that she didn't even know where to begin. The time she neglected her friend because she believed her work was paramount. The time she knew Jade was going through difficulties but hadn't known what to say. During those periods, she'd cook bulk meals for Jade and mop Jade's floor. She knew Jade would have liked verbal reassurance too, but Ruby didn't know how to offer it. She never would know. "It's okay, Ruby," Jade's voice was clear and steady. "I know. I know you." "I don't think I can sleep," Jade said. "Me neither. Should we do something else?" Ruby stood up and turned the lights on. She peeked out the window and saw that other lights were on too. "What about," Ruby thought, "what about YouTube karaoke?" "I have a good one. Hang on." Ruby angled her laptop away from Jade so that the song selection would be a surprise. The familiar notes of Pachelbel's Canon and D came on. Jade broke into laughter, delighted. They didn't need the lyrics. "La la la la, la la la la." Ruby and Jade sang.

0: together at the top of their lungs. They put their phones down and with their arms around each other's waists were singing as loudly as they had ever sung, when in a moment, a hundredth of a second, Ruby and Jade vaporized with the rest of humanity. Atom scattering, traveling, reassembling, Jade in the Pacific Ocean and Ruby in an Australian pond. But, as to be expected with such an enormous undertaking, there was a glitch. For a fraction of a second, Jade, in the body of a blue whale, and Ruby, in the body of a freshwater turtle, sustained human thoughts. Jade thought, Ruby. And Ruby thought, Jade. Then God put his divine palm to his divine face and corrected the error. From then on, Jade swam, and Ruby basked in the sun's warm rays. And God looked upon everything that he had made, and behold, it was very good.
1: The story was read for us by actor Melissa Tang and produced by Diane Wu. You can read the full version of this story, D-Day, in Rachel Kong's new book of short stories, My Dear You.

0: Our program was produced today by Miki Meek and edited by Hannah Jaffe-Wald. Editorial help from Sonner Kurt. Special thanks to Lieutenant Nicholas Talbot, Commander Emily Schilling, Major Erica Vandal, Major Julie Clavier, Captain Gordon Herrero, Senior Master Sergeant Jamie Hash, Specialist Wendelin O, Priya Rashid, Emily Starbuck Gerson, Shannon Minter, Jennifer Levi, Amanda Johnston, Malkia Hutchinson, Lauren Gray, Sabrina Hyman, Kay Petrin, Yo-Wei Shaw, Kyle Pulley, Lindsay Church, and Minority Veterans of America, and the organization Sparta Pride. 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Thanks, as always, to my boss, Ira Glass. Movie night with him is always the same thing. I brainstorm a ton of ideas, but he only wants to watch his favorite movie for the 1,000th time. Any movie I suggest is met with the same response.
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0: I'm Laura Starcheski. We'll be back next week with more stories of This American Life.
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5: Oh, yeah, that's a midnight special.

Hello, my name's Marilyn Ray Beyer, and I'd like to say welcome to the Midnight Special. We're going to be welcoming in May with some very old songs and some very new songs as well on this presentation of the Midnight Special, brought to you from the Rene Crown Public Media Center and made possible in part by Mr. and Mrs. Norman R. Bobbins, the Robert Thomas Bobbins Foundation, and an anonymous donor.

The Jones Family, with a song that has 400 years of history, bringing in the May. Hal and Toe and May Song from Norma Waterson and Eliza and Martin Carthy's Holy Heathens and the Old Green Man. We heard from the late Tony Cuff, When Rosie May Comes in with Flowers, from the writing of Robert Burns. Now, here's a song about May and the one that got away.

5 Days in May, a song written by Jim Cuddy and Greg Keelor of the Canadian band Blue Rodeo. They had a hit with it, but oh boy, I love that version by Salamander Crossing. Salamander Crossing later reformed as Ronnie Arbo and Daisy Mayhem, by the by. And we heard Cordelia's Dad, led by Tim Erickson, May Blooming Field. Kind of dark stuff here, but you know, you got to take the dark with the bright sunshine.

It all ends the same. You see why Maisie Owen calls her 2026 debut album Dark on a Sunny Day, and follow the lineage here. Maisie Owen is the daughter of Gwil Owen and the goddaughter of the late David Olney. We heard David Olney's Voices on the Water, a song he co-wrote with Gwil Owen, Maisie's dad. Ed Snodderly, also from Nashville, High in the Rhyme features Amethyst Kia from his 2026 album, Baggage Flies Free. And he is such a respected songwriter, Ed Snodderly is, that the lyrics to the song we heard, The Diamond Stream, are etched into the Country Music Hall of Fame Rotunda. How about a dance?

My Kind of Buzz, Ain't No Bee, from Cormac McCarthy, a singer-songwriter from the state of Maine, with a 2026 album, Walking with the Shadows. The fiddler on that tune, also from Maine, Joyce Anderson. Chicago singer-songwriter Robin Benjamin, the Bug Dance, all six legs of him, from Friday Night Live, Robin Benjamin's 2026 album, from the late Malcolm Holcomb, One Leg at a Time, and Dance a Jig, from Corn Maze.

songs to put a spring in your step and spring in your heart. Mark Irelli from his 2023 album, Lay Your Darkness Down. Sense of wonder. Don't lose it. Dance Upon This Earth from the Burns Sisters and Welcome to the Spiral Dance from Jeff Bartley's classic album, One Kind Word. I'm Marilyn Ray Beyer. I'm just delighted that you are here dancing around the maypole with me this week on the Midnight Special.

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Hold Each Other Up is from an album from 2024 called From China to Appalachia, the result of years of friendship and jam sessions between Kathy Fink and Marcy Marxer and a classical hammer dulcimer player, Xiao Tian, as well as the dulcimer player on that particular track, Yang Qin. From China to Appalachia, Kathy Fink and Marcy Marxer with Xiao Tian. We heard from Chicago singer-songwriter Ryan Burns and his band The Vocal Ghosts, Yang Pu Moving His Family, inspired when Ryan Burns visited the Art Institute of Chicago and saw a 13th century Yuan Dynasty scroll painting of the same name. What Will You Do? It's a song about personal responsibility to do right by other people as well as make peace, from artist David Broza. And Jiang Ung, the artist and singer of Prologue in the Beginning, from the musical legendary The Myth of Creation, quite new.

remember how I said we were going to be mixing it up this hour? Well, that tune, Papaya, about a tropical fruit from Central America, comes from a quartet called Twisted Pine. They are variously from upstate New York, British Columbia, Massachusetts, and Texas. They are Kathleen Parks, Dan Bui, Chris Sartori, and An Fung. And before that, Talking Island, a lovely song from an early recording by Hugh Blumenfeld, who left the singer-songwriter business, at least full-time, to go be a family practice doctor in Hartford, Connecticut, and a poetry professor. That's one guy, Hugh Blumenfeld, and his buddy Lucy Kaplansky singing with him on Talking Island. Next up, Real Islanders, two songwriters from Maui and a friend of theirs as well, on a song called I Mama, in tribute to not only the Hawaiian language, but also the last queen of Hawaii.

Back in 2014, Muriel Anderson, the great harp guitarist, created an album intended essentially for children called Nightlight Daylight, and one of the Nightlight songs is Hawaiian Lullaby. I was surprised to hear her, as well as her friend Mark Kibbe from Take Six, singing in Hawaiian, the Muriel Anderson composed Hawaiian Lullaby, and by the way, playing bass, Victor Wooten of the Flecktones on Nightlight Daylight. That's the name of the album. Girly Man, Bird on the Wire, a song that seems reminiscent of springtime, from a 2005 album called Little Star. Nate Borofsky and Tylan Greenstein are part of Girly Man with the songwriter Doris Muramatsu. At the top, I drew from the World Beach Party collection from 2025 on Putumayo Records. E Mama, that's Kamaka Camarillo, I hope I'm pronouncing that correctly, Anthony Fluke, and their co-writer on that, Nakana Wong, from the World Beach Party. That song written in honor of Lilio Kalani by the two songwriters from Maui. Marilyn Ray Beyer here with you on the Midnight Special. The last set of songs, all by Willie Nelson. His 2026 album, yes, his 79th album. He's on tour with this album called Dream Chaser.

a song that completely caught me by surprise from the 2022 Willie Nelson album, A Beautiful Time. He co-wrote that with his dear friend and longtime writing buddy, Buddy Cannon. Energy follows thought. Be careful what you think, because that may be where you will go. I think that has become my favorite Willie Nelson song. We went all the way back to a 1960 demo with Sleepy LaBeouf, by the way, in the session. From Willie Nelson, of course, Crazy. And interesting, did you catch it? He quotes the word crazy in the title song from his 2026 album, also co-written with Buddy Cannon along with Bobby Tomberlin, Dream Chaser. That's a wonderful, wonderful way for Willie Nelson to bring us to the close of another midnight special, made possible in part by the generous support of Mr. and Mrs. Norman R. Bobbins, the Robert Thomas Bobbins Foundation, and an anonymous donor. So I hope you'll meet me here again next week on the Midnight Special. And if you're chasing your dreams and you can't quite catch up to them, don't give up. Keep believing. Here's a song that'll get you there. Laura Love, I Still Believe.

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ladies and gentlemen, when Kash Patel visited Hawaii last summer, the FBI took pains to note that the director was not on vacation. They highlighted his walking tour of the Bureau's Honolulu field office and meetings with local law enforcement. Left out of the FBI's news release was an exclusive excursion that Patel took days later when he participated in what government officials described as a VIP snorkel around the USS Arizona in an outing coordinated by the military. This is from the Associated Press, by the way. The sunken battleship entombs more than 900 sailors and Marines at Pearl Harbor. The swim, revealed in government emails obtained by the AP, came to light amid criticism of Patel's use of the FBI plane and his global travel, which allegedly blurred professional responsibilities with leisure activities. The FBI did not disclose the snorkeling session or that Patel had returned to Hawaii for 2 days after his initial stopover on the island. Quoted, "It fits a pattern of Director Patel getting tangled up in unseemly distractions," said Stacy Young, who founded Justice Connection, a network of former federal prosecutors and agents who advocate for the Department of Justice's independence. With few exceptions, snorkeling and diving are off limits around the USS Arizona. The battleship is now a military cemetery reachable only by boat. It has stood as one of the nation's most hallowed sites since Japan bombed and sank it in 1941. Still, since at least the Obama administration, the Navy and the Park Service have quietly allowed a handful of dignitaries, your military and government officials responsible for management of the memorial, to swim at the site. The Navy and Park Service declined to provide details of those permitted to take such excursions. Former FBI directors have visited Pearl Harbor on official business, but none going back to at least 1993 has gone snorkeling at the memorial, according to those familiar with their activities, and a former government diver who spoke to AP on condition of anonymity for fear of retribution. The diver said it was unusual for a director or anyone not connected to the memorial to be granted such access because the swims come with physical risks and present security, safety, and logistical challenges. And apparently booze. But also in the news this week, ladies and gentlemen, out of the Doge House, President Trump nominated Cameron Hamilton this week to lead the Federal Emergency Management Agency. That's a notable comeback for the former Navy SEAL. He was fired from his role as FEMA's temporary leader last year after he defended the agency's existence. His nomination comes as the administration has increasingly signaled its backing away from promises to dismantle FEMA. That agency had faced withering criticism by the president. The nomination of Hamilton, who argued abolishing FEMA was not in the country's best interest, is the latest indication of that change. And, how you gonna keep on down on the phone? Well, you might not be able to. Skyrocketing energy prices triggered by the Iran war have affected American farmers. Diesel is up 60% from a year ago. Spiking fertilizer prices and shortages after Iran blocked shipments through the Strait of Hormuz. And 70% of farmers say they can't afford the fertilizer they need. And there are also disrupted export markets tied to the felon-in-chief's tariffs and Chinese import restrictions. Don't keep him down on the farm. Let him see Paris. Hello. Welcome to the show.

0: From New Orleans, Louisiana, I'm Harry Shearer.
1: Yes, it's really me with another edition of the show. And now, ladies and gentlemen.

0: General.
1: Oh, yeah.
0: Oh, yeah.
1: The Pentagon. You've heard of it. I think Pete Hegseth wanted to change the name to the Hexagon, but not yet. Anyway, the Pentagon has quietly dismantled a program it is legally required to operate. The purpose of the program is to prevent and respond to civilian deaths in U.S. military operations. That's according to the department's inspector general. He released a report saying the U.S. military no longer has the people, tools, or infrastructure needed to comply with two federal statutes requiring it to maintain a functioning civilian casualty policy and operate a civilian protection center of excellence. Excellence would be good. The administration has been accused of making deep, this is from The Guardian, making deep cuts to the Pentagon's Civilian Harm Mitigation and Response Program, the CHMR, designed to handle training and procedures critical to limiting civilian harm in theaters of war. Well, they're just theaters. You know, let's show. While the program has not been officially canceled, the Inspector General's report said that funding had ended for a data management platform. Committee meetings had halted. Many dedicated personnel had been lost or reassigned. How do you lose personnel? Quote, as a result, the Department of War, Hegseth's new name for it, may not comply with its civilian casualties and harm policy, a policy required by federal law. That's according to the report, to which the Pentagon, oddly enough, did not respond. The program was created by Lloyd Austin, then Defense Secretary, way back in January 2022, following years of deadly U.S. bombing campaigns in your Yemen, your Iraq, your Syria, and your Afghanistan. A civilian harm monitor called Air Wars estimated U.S. drone and airstrikes killed at least 22,000 civilians, perhaps as many as 48,000, in the 20 years after 9/11. That'll teach him. Hegseth has recently come under fire over deadly attacks on Iran, including the U.S. strike in Minab that killed at least 175 people, the majority of them children, at an all-girls school. Go, Pete! Limiting casualties has not been a top priority under Hegseth's tenure. When pressed on civilian casualties in Iran, he has pivoted to blame the country's regime for placing rocket launchers in civilian areas. Also claimed no nation in history had taken more precautions than the U.S. to avoid civilian deaths. The Inspector General's report and people familiar with the office, oh, they tell a different story. Quote, my assessment is they've left a semblance of the department because Hegseth was taking heat for illegal operations, says Wes Brandt, an Air Force combat veteran who was chief of civilian harm assessment. He described a stream of forced resignations and halted investigations under Hegseth, saying there are only seven people left reporting to the program, and they're locked out of all operations and have been relegated to, quote, a closet office in Virginia, unquote. Of course, the state's motto is Virginia is for closets. And speaking of safety, the atomic past of the United States is costing us billions of dollars. Right now, nuclear research and development at 15 sites across the United States have taken decades to clean up. The work's still not done. This, according to the U.S. Government Accountability Office. Yes, there's still one of those. What's worse, they write, is while this effort has already cost hundreds of billions of dollars, it could cost billions more. Many facilities and nuclear cleanup sites have operated longer than they were designed for, which further increases costs and risks. The Department of Energy is responsible for cleaning up the hazardous and radioactive waste at sites contaminated by nuclear weapons production and nuclear energy research. Cleanup involves tearing down contaminated buildings, remediating contaminated soil and groundwater, and treating millions of gallons for radioactive nuclear waste. If untreated, as we all know, nuclear waste from radioactive decay could last thousands of years. Cleanup is crucial to preventing long-term environmental contamination, damage to water supplies, and cancer-causing exposure to humans and animals. The Department of Energy has had to contend with some major issues over the years with its efforts, including aging facilities and equipment, spiraling costs, and increasing maintenance and repairs. As of June 2025, the Department of Energy reported spending over $1.5 billion on repairs across its efforts. During the last 5 years, the budget for maintenance and repairs at cleanup sites has nearly doubled. These costs, say the Government Accountability Office, are anticipated to further increase over time. The department's budget request for this year included over $950 million in maintenance spending at cleanup sites for fiscal year 2026 alone. It's clean, it's cheap, it's safe, but it's expensive and it's dangerous. And now, news of this smart, smart world.

Well, a couple of long pieces of journalism this week, ladies and gentlemen, over the whole idea of a smart world. From the Financial Times, a story about why fertility is decreasing around the world, despite the best efforts of Elon Musk to populate the planet with his own kindred, his own progeny. Two researchers at the University of Cincinnati, Nathan Hudson and Hernan Moscoso-Bosto, have published a paper looking at birth rates through the lens of the rollout of the 4G mobile network in the United States and England. The number of births fell first and fastest in the areas that receive high-speed mobile connectivity earliest. The authors argue that smartphones have transformed how young people spend time with one another, sharply reducing in-person socializing and leading to the collapse in their fertility. This is communicated by the Financial Times, whose research indicates the same trend has affected other countries. U.S., British, and Australian birth rates for teens and young adults were broadly flat during the early 2000s, began to fall markedly from 2007. The same slide began in France and Poland around 2009, in Mexico and Morocco and Indonesia around 2012. What had been steady declines in fertility in Ghana, Nigeria, and Senegal became precipitous drops between 2013 and 2015. All of these inflection points coincided with the mass adoption of smartphones in the local markets, as measured by Google searches for mobile apps. The younger the age group, the more pronounced the downturn. That's a mirror image of smartphone usage patterns. Melissa Kearney, professor of economics at Notre Dame, says it's quite plausible that the modern digital media environment has had profound effects on society that may have led to a decline in romantic coupling. Unquote. Hudson and Boedo's thesis is that the key factor is less time spent socializing in person, supported by evidence from dozens of countries. In South Korea, young adult in-person socializing has halved in 20 years. To meet a person you're going to marry requires filtering through a lot of people, says demographer Lyman Stone. If you socialize much less, he says, it takes you much longer to find a match, if you find one at all. If you spend lots of time socializing with your peers in the real world, your standards for a potential partner are anchored in the real world. If you spend your time on Instagram, your standards are anchored by an artificial sense of what is normal. Unquote him. Social media leaves its mark among couples. Sexual dysfunction is higher for the young adults with the heaviest social media use. That's according to Finnish demographer Anna Rotkirch. She argues that the time taken by social media and the values and lifestyles such platforms project also make it harder for young adults to form committed relationships. Stanford University's Alice Evans says the more traditional a culture is in terms of its gender roles, the greater is the impact of smartphones on birth rates. They are bearing this out. Middle East and Latin America show many of the steepest birth rate falls of the past decade. A recent study found that social media use is associated with lower fertility in sub-Saharan Africa. In South Asia, where women's web access is often more limited, fewer people remain single. Theories about the impact of new media technologies on relationships and fertility are not new to the smartphone era. Way back in 2001, researchers Robert Hornick and Emil McEnany found that there was a stronger link between falling birth rates and television ownership than between income or education. A decade later, a study by Eliana LaFerrara found that watching TV soap operas that portray small families led women to have fewer children. In the New York Times Magazine, all the people searching the internet for the right dumb TV, one that just displays the signal you feed it, instead of running some proprietary operating system, seems to be increasing, including
Also, all the people stumping for dumb watches or recommending dumb coffee makers. Quote Brian Chen, lead consumer technology writer for the Times, there was this whole renaissance of the smart home, a Jetsons-style dream of refrigerators that order milk before you run out and drivers that ping your phone when a load is finished. Almost every product that could be connected was connected, whether consumers asked for it or not. Doorbells, baby monitors, toothbrushes, belts. There were ovens that refused to convection roast without a Wi-Fi connection, kettles that demanded app-based recalibration before agreeing to boil water. There was Smalt, a smart salt shaker that could interface with Amazon devices and disperse salt in an interactive way. In Amazon's own Echo Look, an internet-connected camera you could put in your bedroom to comment on your outfits. Even the Click Stick smart deodorant application, complete with an app that would, according to its Kickstarter campaign, help you use the exact right amount of deodorant. Computer scientists like Andrew Ng were saying things like, quote, I hope someday to have grandchildren who are mystified to look how back in 2016, if you were to say hi to your microwave oven, it would rudely sit there and ignore you, unquote. Now, Chen says, quote, I think you're seeing a lot of people start to get turned off by the smart category because of all the implications that are tied to it. Subscription fees, companies that fold and stop maintaining software, features and content you paid for suddenly vanishing, not to mention privacy and security worries. Chen mentioned the garage door opener MyQ, which infuriated users by introducing subscriptions. Quote, it's just people realizing, like, I can't even open my garage for free anymore. What do I own anymore? That feeling has fed the growing love of dumbness, because it's like, okay, I actually bought this coffee maker. It's not connected to Wi-Fi or the internet. I'm not going to need software updates. It's going to work indefinitely so long as I clean it up every now and then. That's so dumb. And finally, U.S. officials suspect Iranian hackers are behind a series of breaches of systems that monitor the amount of fuel in storage tanks that serve gas stations in multiple states. That's according to multiple sources. The hackers are responsible for having exploited automobile tank gauge systems that were sitting online and unprotected by passwords, allowing them in some cases to tinker with display readings for the tanks, but not the actual levels of fuel in them. Could have given them my password if they... The cyber intrusions are not known to have caused physical damage or harm, but the breaches have raised safety concerns because gaining access to such a facility, an ATG, could, in theory, allow a hacker to make a gas leak go undetected, according to private experts and U.S. officials. So it's still a smart world.

0: direct from the White House, where I'm having a golden great wall for Washington to sign right now. This is China's second favorite president with another edition of Truth Social Audio, brought to you by Trump Cosmetics, for that just came from the Met Gala look. As you probably know, although the fake media won't tell you, I've just come back from the best diplomatic visit in the history of diplomacy, or visits. After just 2 days of beautifully scheduled talks, my relationship with Chinese President Xi is so good, he lets me call him by his private name, President He. One great thing about China, aside from the wall, which I didn't get to see, but no one knows more about it than I do, but that country doesn't have fake news. Nobody yells stupid questions at you. Nobody commits treason in front of any cameras. One day, President Xi will tell me how he does it. He and I discussed almost everything except things I can't discuss, and it was clear that China is ready to stop decimating America's economy like they did under Obama and Biden. If I had a dollar for every time those two let China get away with murder, I'd have almost as much money as I've made in crypto, where at least the Trump coin is still your best way to avoid taxes. The great tech executives who came with me on that trip are going to make tremendous deals that will be worth trillions in whatever China uses to imitate dollars. These men, all men, of course, know that good relations with China is the only way we're going to beat them, in the only way that really matters right now, the AI war, which, of course, in the warped minds of pathetic excuses for journalists, would lead to the little wrist slaps that are going on with Iran. Wrist slaps which have obliterated everything we didn't already obliterate during our previous excursion of obliteration. Thanks to your president, who President Xi said was the best he'd ever seen or heard of, our spectacular ceasefire with Iran continues despite some shooting. Soon, the pressure of that ceasefire will get to them, but until then, the American people know we care about them so much that we want them to pay a little bit more at the gas pump or the coffee shop or the place where they buy food, just until the maniacs in Iran decide that we've had enough, which, like everything else, should be within 2 weeks. Thank you for your attention to this matter, and stay loyal.
1: True Social Audio is also brought to you by Trump Cake Mix. Like Trump, it just keeps rising. So long.

that's a good thing. Lake Tahoe doesn't know where its power will come from after next ski season. It's a major problem for the 49,000 residents who call the region home. This is according to Fortune. The Sierra Nevada tourist hub, home to ski resorts, lakeside casinos, and roughly 25 to 28 million annual visitors, is facing an energy crisis with a familiar culprit: data centers powering the AI boom. NV Energy, the Nevada utility that has supplied the bulk of Lake Tahoe's electricity for decades, told Liberty Utilities, that's a small California company that services Lake Tahoe and the region, that it's going to stop providing power a year from now. The reason? NV Energy needs the capacity for data centers. The energy supplier for the Lake Tahoe region is telling the utility company that it has less than a year to find another source of power. You know, like electricity. Northern Nevada has become one of the fastest growing data center corridors in the country. Your Google, your Apple, your Microsoft have either built or are planning facilities around the Tahoe-Reno Industrial Center east of Reno. The Desert Research Institute, using data from NV Energy's Integrated Resource Plan, found that the 12 data center projects located overwhelmingly in northern Nevada could drive 5,900 megawatts of new demand in just 3 or 4 years. No more. 6 or 7. At a regional business event last fall, NV Energy's director of business development called the moment unprecedented, saying the company was eager to serve the new industrial load, but it would not impact our existing customer base. That was then. Liberty's 49,000 California customers may already be bearing the cost. Liberty Utilities generates about 25% of its power from solar facilities it owns in Nevada, but the other 75% comes from NV Energy, and that source will no longer be supplied to the region by next year. Quote, "It's like we don't exist," said Daniel Hughes, a North Lake Tahoe resident, CEO of the nonprofit Tahoe Spark, a supervisor within the California Energy Commission's Efficiency Division. I wish I had one of those. What makes Tahoe's crisis so difficult is that no single regulator oversees the entire chain, from power generation to customer bills. Liberty is a California investor-owned utility. Its customers live in California and pay rates approved by the California Public Utilities Commission. But Liberty's grid sits inside NV Energy's balancing authority, connects to NV Energy at 38 points, and relies entirely on Nevada transmission lines. According to a filing with state regulators, Liberty's territory is a small sliver along California's eastern border, sitting within NV Energy's balancing zone, rather than the California Independent System Operator, which coordinates the grid for virtually every other ratepayer in California. Building a direct connection to California's grid would require a new transmission line west over the Sierra Nevada mountains, Project Liberty President Eric Schwarzrock said would cost hundreds of millions of dollars with significant land impacts. Like, be stuff on it. So, maybe Lake Tahoe goes solar? Meanwhile, in New York, Meta employees distributed flyers at multiple U.S. offices this week to protest the company's recent installation of mouse tracking software on their computers. That's according to photos of the pamphlets seen by Reuters. The flyers, which appeared in meeting rooms, on vending machines, and
Most crucially, atop toilet paper dispensers at the Facebook owner's offices. You gotta notice them there. Encourage staffers to sign an online petition against the move. Don't want to work at the employee data extraction factory? They asked. The pamphlet distribution comes about a week before Meta is set to lay off 10% of its workforce, the most visible sign to date of a nascent labor movement brewing inside the social media giant, as at least some staffers begin to channel their rage over the company's plans to reshape its workforce around AI into labor organizing efforts. For months, Meta employees have seethed on internal platforms and online forums over the company's plans for deep layoffs this year. It confirmed that to staffers more than a month after Reuters first reported them, and the introduction of mouse tracking software. Many employees see that as tantamount to helping design their own bot replacements. Meta spokesperson Andy Stone, still a human, asked for comment, pointed Reuters to an earlier statement the company had made on the mouse tracking technology. Quote, "If we're building agents to help people complete everyday tasks using computers, our models need real examples of how people actually use them. Things like mouse movements, clicking buttons, and navigating drop-down menus." Unquote. Lucky they're not putting those sensors in the bathrooms yet. But the computers have to know. Executives have leaned into AI, only to stumble before reaching any return on their investment. Yes, you've heard this before, here. Now you're hearing it again. Most AI spending is under-delivered, leaving execs feel like they're burning cash, says the Employment Biz Globalization Partners in its third annual AI at Work report. It finds corporate leaders' enthusiasm for AI wanting as a return on investment. Your ROI proves elusive. 16% of companies saw a negative ROI from AI investments last year. 73% of executives whose AI efforts did pay off said it fell short of expectations. These findings are based on a survey of 2,850 executives, VP and above, in this country, Germany, Singapore, Australia, and France. The AI at Work report is a little cheerier than last year's findings from the same researchers. No, these were researchers at MIT who discovered only 5% of organizations have managed to successfully put AI projects into production. Executives anticipate scaling back their AI budgets if organizational goals aren't met this year. That's got to scare the AI. Beyond their worries about financial benefits, corporate execs in this survey have doubts about the reliability of AI, a concern that's borne out by recent Microsoft research. Only 23% of the respondents in this survey said they have total confidence in AI accuracy. Those concerns mean 69% say they spend more time monitoring and reviewing AI. 61% express concerns about using AI to craft sensitive documents because they doubt the output is legally accurate. But wait, there's more. Companies across nearly every industry seem to be gobbling up AI contracts. This is according to Futurism.com. Yet employees increasingly complain that AI results in more stress while saving no time whatsoever on productive tasks. Many employers in turn have begun mandating AI use on the job, some even going so far as to fire those who don't hop on board in order to justify their big time spending on tech contracts. While the forced adoption of AI has major implications for the financial viability of the tech overall, it's also giving office workers a perverse incentive to increase their AI use for non-productive tasks. Financial Times reports Amazon's office staffers are increasingly using the company's in-house AI agent, Meshclaw, to run personal tasks in an attempt to get their quotas of AI use up.
In an attempt to get more than 80% of its developers to use AI every week, Amazon has introduced employee-specific AI usage targets, in addition to a broader token consumption leaderboard that tracks how much each employee uses AI. But according to staffers interviewed by the FT, employees are gaming the system by increasingly using the mandated AI systems to automate personal tasks, a tactic known as token maxing. Tokens are the items of info that chatbots use. Quote, there's just so much pressure to use these tools, says one anonymous employee. Some people are just using Meshclaw to maximize their token usage. And the Harvard Business Review had four studies examining how workers relate to AI when they use it in their work. Generative AI enhances the quality and efficiency of tasks, says the review. Performance reviews written with Gen AI were significantly longer, more analytical, and demonstrated a more helpful tone compared to reviews written by humans. Similarly, emails drafted with Gen AI tended to use warmer, more personable language containing more expressions of encouragement, empathy, and social connection compared to those written by humans. But despite the performance benefits, participants who collaborated with generative AI on one task and then transitioned to a different unaided task consistently reported a decline in intrinsic motivation and an increase in boredom. Across the studies, intrinsic motivation dropped by an average of 11%. Boredom increased by an average of 20%. Those who worked without AI maintained a relatively steady psychological state. Is AI a bubble? Maybe we should hope so. And now, news of the godly. A religious body has reported itself to the New Zealand Privacy Commissioner for a breach in which it accidentally circulated email addresses, including those of scores of survivors of sexual abuse, in a mass mailing. The Marist Brothers made the bungle on the same day as it held a formal apology for its record of sexual abuse. The email was sent to those planning to attend the event, advising them of a delayed start time, but the email addresses of the roughly 100 recipients, too, were visible to everyone on the mailing list, said one abuse survivor. It's appalling what they've done, because under no circumstances should you be breaching someone's privacy, but to go into a sensitive area like this, you should absolutely not be doing it. There's a duty of care that's involved. A spokesperson for the advocacy group, the Network of Survivors of Faith-Based Abuse and their supporters, said he understands the breach was down to human error, but feedback from his network had been very negative. He knows of at least three other survivors who were formulating formal complaints. In an email sent to survivors, the Marist Brothers professional standards manager said he apologized for the privacy breach. Quote, I recognize this may have caused distress, loss of trust, and feelings of exposure, particularly for survivors and others who have already experienced situations where privacy, safety, and control were taken away. I acknowledge the harm that may cause and the impact it may have on your sense of safety and well-being. This should not have happened. As soon as the breach was identified, immediate steps were taken to acknowledge and contain it. However, I recognize that responding quickly does not remove the impact this may have had on those affected. I am deeply sorry. Unquote. From New Zealand to Canada, Vancouver College, St. Thomas More Collegiate, and the Roman Catholic Archdiocese of Vancouver are nearing a $30 million Canadian settlement with more than 200 former students who say they were abused between 1976 and 2013. The proposed settlement agreement does not include an apology. That falls short of the expectations and demands of dozens of several former students who spoke to CBC News
one said, quote, "It upsets me that for my entire childhood, I had to go to confession and I had to do my penance for the smallest things. But what was their penance?" Referring to the priests. "So, yeah, I want an apology," he concluded. The schools were run by the Christian Brothers. Well, their wine is so... A lay order of Roman Catholic educators who operated schools and orphanages around the world. They ran the Mount Cashel Orphanage in St. John's, that would be Newfoundland, where boys began raising complaints about sexual abuse and physical abuse way back in December 1975. A public inquiry later revealed a cover-up orchestrated by the Christian Brothers, local police, and provincial government officials to send the offending brothers outside Newfoundland without charges. At least six Christian brothers from Mount Cashel ended up at Vancouver College and St. Thomas More Collegiate in another city in British Columbia. They were charged in the 1990s in relation to their time at Mount Cashel. Not much was known about their 10 years in British Columbia until a class action lawsuit was launched 5 years ago, alleging many of the same behaviors continued after the cover-up in 1975. And let's close this chapter with news from this country. Seton Hall University.

0: how the school handled a priest's sex abuse of seminarians. They asked a state appellate panel to reverse lower court's order requiring them to disclose the report and related records. An attorney for the private Catholic University in South Orange, New Jersey, insisted the documents in question, including the report, emails between Seton Hall and various lawyers, and witness interviews, should not be released to victims' lawyers because they're protected by attorney-client privilege. Despite the judge's ruling last November, that they're not so protected. Quote, this would send a chilling message not only to entities and businesses in the state of New Jersey, but to lawyers that they cannot freely speak with their clients and give them advice, give them guidance on what they may have done correct, what they may have done wrong, and how to correct it, said the attorney. But the attorney who represents abuse survivors said the report was the result of an independent fact-finding probe, was not done in anticipation of litigation, nor for the purposes of legal advice, two things that would confirm its confidentiality. The report was produced by an outside law firm that Seton Hall hired to investigate claims that defrocked Cardinal Theodore McCarrick, we have heard his name in this context before on this program, abused seminarians between 1986 and 2000, and that Monsignor Joseph Riley, the school's current president and a former seminary dean, botched the school's response. Quote, essentially what appellant suggests is that any time you can just hire a lawyer, you could keep all of the investigation that you do from discovery just by saying it's privileged, said the attorney for the survivors. Seton Hall shared the report with the Vatican, a move said by the survivor's lawyer that waived any privilege. News of the godly. And now finally, the apology of the week.
1: We're so sorry.
0: A lawyer for tech billionaire Elon Musk apologized to jurors this week for his client's absence from the courtroom and asked them not to read too much into that absence. This happened just as closing arguments began in Musk's lawsuit against OpenAI. Yeah, it was his lawsuit that he didn't show up for. Quote, he's sorry that he could not be here, but I think you saw from his testimony that this is something that he's passionate about, said the lawyer, Stephen Molo, not short for misery at losing out. As a three-week blockbuster federal trial neared its end, Musk was, as you probably know by now, half a world away in China, joining the other business executives on the official state visit run by the felon-in-chief. He traveled there a day earlier, despite the trial judge having told him that he was not excused from testimony and could be recalled to the stand. In Beijing, Musk said that his talks with Chinese President Xi Jinping had been, quote, awesome. The apologies of the week.

Ladies and gentlemen, that's going to conclude this week's edition of the show. The program returns next week at this same time over these same stations. That's by prearrangement. And it's by prearrangement that you can listen whenever you want to on your audio device of choice. It's all arranged. Maybe it's overarranged. A tip of the show, chapeau to the San Diego and Hawaii desks. Thanks, as always, to Pam Halstead and Thomas Walsh at WWNO New Orleans for help with today's broadcast. I've mentioned my YouTube channel before. You can see the entirety of my television series done in the UK about the Nixon tapes.

Nixon's The One on my YouTube channel. You can also see my latest Donald Trump music video, as well as musical performances by a number of wonderful New Orleans piano players. A lot of stuff. I haven't gone into in detail because, you know, I haven't. But it's all at the Harry Shearer channel on YouTube. And I'm writing on Substack.

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So long from the Crescent City.

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0: At the presidential summit in Beijing, President Trump wanted more business deals. President Xi wanted stability and assurances on Taiwan. Where did they land? Next time, here and now.
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2: Good morning, I'm Layla Faldin. Some school children were visiting the Vatican this weekend when Pope Leo walked over to greet them. 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That's the meme that really doesn't mean anything, but sort of looks like you're juggling something or weighing two choices. 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He did, gesture and all. It's Morning Edition.
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4: This is statewide news from Alaska Public Media. I'm Ava White. Wildlife across southern southeast Alaska is emerging from wintertime hibernation, but in Metlakatla, animals aren't the only things waking up. As KRBD's Hunter Morrison reports, canoes are hitting the water, marking the start of a tradition tied to the village's history.
5: About a dozen people are holding cedar boughs in a driveway on the outskirts of town. Seated atop a nearby trailer is a long white canoe with a red and black formline design painted on the bow. David Nelson, whose native name translates to strong voice of the steersman, grabs his drum and begins singing. As the drum beats echo through the subdivision, the mixed-aged crowd circles the canoe. They're cleansing and awakening the vessel by brushing the cedar along its sides. The song's lyrics honor the canoe and welcome its paddlers.
6: What I said is we travel from place to place. We come together to sing for you all. We wish you all the best. The fire is lit, and it is beautiful when you see it. It's good to see you all. We're from Metlakatla, we're at Tsim Sin.
5: The song hasn't been performed in 3 years, but Nelson says this cloudy Saturday seemed like the right time to revive it. That's because the newly blessed canoe hasn't seen the water since the fall.
6: We believe they're like a living, breathing thing. So we treat it as such, and we say hello to it. And when we put it away, we tell it, it was good to be here, and we thank it for doing everything it's doing. We treat it just like we would a normal living thing.
5: The ceremony, part of the canoe's awakening, marks the start of its spring and summertime journey. The 40-foot-long Nahigam Shla Gigetum, or Spirit of Our Ancestors, has navigated Metlakatla's waters and traveled to neighboring islands for over a decade. It's one of three that is actively used in the community and can seat up to 18 people.
7: So the whole reason why we got this canoe was to get our people in Metlakatla out on the water.
5: That's Johan Atkinson, president of the nonprofit Lawaida. He says the organization's goal is to share Tsimshian culture and bring Metlakatla back to its canoeing roots. The first canoes arrived in the village over 130 years ago when William Duncan, an Anglican missionary, moved with over 800 Tsimshian people from the original town site in British Columbia to Annette Island. They settled the new Metlakatla, which is now part of the only native reservation in Alaska. At its founding, canoes were often utilized for traditional purposes, like harvesting native plants. And while today's canoes are often used to educate people about Tsimshian culture, they're still important to traditional practices.
7: It's that feeling of we're going to be on the ocean, on the highways of our ancestors, you know, and that, just that feeling is just so comforting. It just, I feel complete when it is canoe season.
5: Atkinson says folks from all over the country visit Metlakatla each summer to experience the village's canoe journeys firsthand. Reporting in Metlakatla, I'm Hunter Morrison.
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is Bird Note. With today's mobile apps and sound libraries, it's never been easier to listen to birds on demand. But that wasn't always the case. Back in the 1920s, Cornell ornithology professor Arthur Allen wanted to help his students learn bird calls in the classroom. But back then, bird recordings were practically non-existent. Fortunately, this was the era of the first talking films, and a prominent production company enlisted Arthur's help to jazz up their movies with bird recordings. Arthur and the production team hauled their clunky gear to the woods near Cayuga Lake, but the noisy equipment

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1: Good morning, California Congressman Kevin Kiley wants to ban the kind of gerrymandering that split up his district. Can he convince Republicans and Democrats to stop rewriting maps in their favor? It's Morning Edition from NPR News. Long-range Ukrainian drone hit an oil refinery outside Moscow. I'm Leila Faldin.
2: Enemy Martinez, an analyst, says for now, Ukraine has the edge in robotic warfare, but Russia is working to reverse engineer their tech. Also, UFC leader Dana White is preparing for a cage match on the White House lawn. The Trump supporter says the lineup of fighters will showcase America, the country of immigrants. It's Monday, May 18th. On this day in 2004, 40-year-old Randy Johnson, the Big Unit, became the oldest major league pitcher to throw a perfect game. News is next.
3: Live from NPR News in Washington, I'm Corva Coleman. President Trump is moving to dismiss a $10 billion

0: National Book Award winner Jesmyn Ward reflects on why she continues to live in Mississippi, a state with a troubled racial history. That's next time on Here and Now.
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2: Good morning, me Martinez. The St. Louis Cardinals got a boost of energy Friday when a group of college kids took off their shirts to help rally the team against the Kansas City Royals. By the time the Cardinals won in the 11th, it was a bare-chested craze because people sitting near them also joined in. The Cardinals manager loved it so much so he bought them tickets to return for more shirt-free energy, and they won the next game. The streak ended on Sunday. No word if everyone has their shirts back on. It's Morning Edition.
3: 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I'm Stephanie Hughes.
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3: Hydropower is one of the oldest forms of energy creation. It's using the flow of rushing water to create electricity. The province of Quebec in Canada has historically had an abundance of it, and later this spring, it'll start supplying hydropower to New York City. This is the second big hydropower line to link Quebec and the northeastern U.S. this year. A line to Massachusetts came on board this winter. Right now, the power is going one way, from Canada to the U.S. But some are thinking that the U.S. could eventually sell renewable wind energy back to Canada and let that country hold on to its hydropower for when it's really needed, creating a kind of regional battery. Marketplace's Henry Epp has been reporting on these lines. I asked him how this all got started more than a decade ago.
5: So when these were first dreamed up, the government-owned utility Hydro-Québec had this big surplus of hydropower, so the government wanted to sell some of it to the South. And these states, Massachusetts and New York, wanted to cut fossil fuels. But now that surplus is not as big as it was for a couple different reasons. One is that Quebec has been in a drought for the last 3 years. Two, there are more data centers and other industries in the province that want to expand. The province has sort of courted industrial users with the promise that it has all this cheap electricity to share. And then three, Quebec in the past decade has developed its own decarbonization goals, which also require more electricity for things, you know, like powering EVs and other transportation. Hydro-Québec, though, plans to develop more energy generation like solar and wind to meet all of this demand.
3: So now there's this idea that the U.S. might eventually be able to sell power back to Canada. How would that work?
5: Okay, so by the time these current contracts with Hydro-Québec expire, which is in 20 years, the thinking is that Massachusetts and New York could have more offshore wind. And so then Quebec could sort of be this regional battery for that wind power, because if enough of it gets built, there could be times when the wind is really blowing and the states have surpluses of energy. So they could send those surpluses north, which would allow Quebec to sort of hold back more water in its reservoirs. And then when the wind dies down, Quebec could release that extra water and send power back south. And so the whole region could sort of balance out its electricity needs using mostly carbon-free energy.
3: You know, this talk is happening as the Trump administration is actively deterring the development of renewable energy here. How likely is it that the U.S. will really generate enough power to be able to sell it back to Canada?
5: Yeah, that's a really good question. I mean, it's hard to say. Right now, it doesn't look that likely because of these blockades that the Trump administration has put up to offshore wind in particular. But the states do have 20 years to figure it out. That's how long these contracts are in place for the new lines to only run one direction, you know, from north to south. Offshore wind especially has clearly not developed as quickly as policymakers in the Northeast had hoped. But 20 years is a long time. And a lot of the consultants I spoke with for this reporting think that within that time, there will be more of a build out of offshore wind and solar in the Northeast. So this concept of a battery could eventually come around.
3: That's Marketplace's Henry Epp. Daniel Shin and Jesus Alvarado produced this episode. I'm Stephanie Hughes, and that's Marketplace Tech. This is APM.
6: dusting for prints in midair? This is Sandra Tinglo with the lowdown on science. Catching airborne polluters isn't easy. We literally have to parse out where molecules came from, and that changes, well, on the fly. But Lingyun Peng and team from Shenyang Agricultural University are on the case. They developed a method that prevents air molecules from changing during sampling by trapping them in acid inside closed chambers. And they maintained more than 90% of their original composition. Now we can determine whether the molecules came from pollution or not. This marks the next step in the field of emission monitoring. Looks like the truth really is out there. I mean, in midair.
7: The Lowdown on Science is a production of LAist 89.3.

0: Even though, as we have this kind of national story that seems very monolithic with the president doing a lot of things around climate and energy, there's all this kind of driving force for action that's happening at this subnational level, and it's not small in terms of scale.
1: A. Holtman says his team's research shows these local actions do, in fact, drive down emissions in the U.S. when you add them up.
2: Julia, so you mentioned Utah, and I understand later today, and all things considered, we'll have a story for Montana Public Radio. These are stories about renewable energy for more conservative Republican states. So what's going on there?
1: Well, one, there are people in conservative areas that care about climate change, too. But, A, there's something else that's going on here, and that's affordability. Large-scale solar and wind combined with batteries are more cost-competitive than energy from coal and gas plants. Kate Johnson is with C40, a coalition of climate-minded cities, and she says for many local governments in blue and red states, climate solutions just make financial sense.
3: At the local level, some of the partisan divides that you see at the national level tend to fall away, and I think that's because at the end of the day, mayors are committed to delivering good public services to their cities, and that's not really a partisan issue.
1: So lowering electric bills, saving money on gas, you'll hear a lot of affordability arguments this week.
2: That's NPR's Julia Simon. Julia, thanks.
1: Thank you, A.
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4: 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I'm Amy Martinez.
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13: In a series of actions, the Trump administration is making life harder for bison. Advocates for the largest land animal in North America, that is often depicted as the living symbol of America, say the move jeopardizes decades of efforts to revive bison herds. We'll hear more on the next Native America Calling.

0: Daniel G. Dillingham on 670 AM.
1: Live from NPR News, I'm Lakshmi Singh. President Trump has dropped his multi-billion-dollar lawsuit against the Internal Revenue Service, according to court filings today. The development comes after a judge in Florida raised questions about whether the case was properly filed. In a statement, the department said the $1.7 billion fund will allow the DOJ to settle and pay cases. ABC News first reported the fund would be used to assist people who believe they were wrongfully investigated and prosecuted under the Biden administration. The department said the legal precedent of the fund came from the Obama-era Keepsiegel case, which created a $760 million

0: fund to redress various decades-old claims of racism against the federal government. The White House says China has agreed to purchase at least $17 billion of American agricultural goods. That follows President Trump's visit to Beijing last week. The Chinese side has given far fewer details. We have more from NPR's Jennifer Puck.
1: China says it reached a preliminary agreement with the U.S. on agricultural trade and aircrafts, though it did not specify a purchase amount. The Chinese Commerce Ministry says both sides agreed on tariffs imposed on each other's exports, which reached sky-high levels last year before a truce was called. Same time, China says the U.S. guaranteed it could buy what it sorely needs, aircraft engines and related parts. China's statement also did not mention rare earth minerals to the U.S. It says economic and trade teams from the U.S. and China are still finalizing the details. Jennifer Pak, NPR News, Shanghai.
0: Republican Senator Bill Cassidy of Louisiana is the latest casualty in President Trump's campaign to target Republicans he sees as disloyal. Cassidy's Trump-backed opponent, Congresswoman Julia Ludlow, advances to a runoff against State Treasurer John Fleming. Here's NPR's Sam Greenglass.
2: Cassidy was one of seven Republican senators who voted to convict Trump after the January 6th insurrection. Next year, at least five of them will be gone from the Senate, leaving few Republicans in Congress willing to criticize the president. Cassidy has indicated he will not finish his term quietly.
3: Our country is not about one individual. It is about the welfare of all Americans, and it is about our Constitution.
2: The Louisiana primary was the latest test of Trump's grip on the party. He also helped defeat many of the Indiana GOP state senators who blocked mid-cycle redistricting last year. A House primary in Kentucky this week will be another test. Sam Greenglass, NPR News, Washington.
0: The Senate parliamentarians blocking a billion-dollar Secret Service provision from being included in a Republican-backed immigration enforcement bill as is. Senate Republicans have proposed taxpayer funding for security upgrades to President Trump's White House ballroom. From Washington, this is NPR News. Labor unions in South Korea are in last-ditch negotiations with corporation Samsung Electronics. About 50,000 workers could go on strike Thursday if no agreements reached. NPR's Anthony Kuhn reports from Seoul, a strike could aggravate a global shortage of memory chips.
4: Samsung filed for a court injunction to stop the strike. The court said workers could go on strike, but they must ensure production safety and may not occupy key facilities. The union said they'll negotiate in good faith, but if talks fail, the court ruling won't keep them from striking. The unions want fixed performance bonuses equal to 15% of Samsung's operating profits, which grew by more than 700% in the first quarter of this year due to high prices for memory chips.
0: NPR's Anthony Kuhn reporting. At the PGA Championship Sunday, England's Aaron Rye separated himself from a bunch field and emerged as the unexpected winner. Championship is the second of golf's four majors this year. Greg Eklund has more from outside Philadelphia.
5: Aaron Rye's signature moment was a 68-foot birdie putt on the 17th green. The 31-year-old Rye became the first from England to win a PGA Championship since 1919, an achievement he doesn't take lightly.
6: To be, a person that's the first one to have won it in such a long time from England is an amazing thing and something to be extremely proud of.
5: Before the weekend, Rye had won just once on the PGA Tour and three times on the European Tour. He won by three shots over Jon Rahm of Spain and Alex Smalley of Greensboro, North Carolina.
0: It's NPR.
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8: It's Morning Edition from NPR News. I'm E. Martinez in Culver City, California.
9: And I'm Leila Fadil in Washington, D.C. Ebola in Central Africa is a global health emergency. The World Health Organization made the declaration over the weekend.
8: The outbreak has killed more than 80 people. At least 336 have gotten sick. It started in the Democratic Republic of Congo and spread to Uganda. Other countries nearby are on alert.
9: Here with the latest is NPR's global health correspondent, Jonathan Lambert. Hi, Jonathan.
10: Hi, Leila.
9: So why is this outbreak worrying the WHO?
10: Well, for one, Ebola is a really serious disease.
9: Yeah.
10: The virus kills about half the people it infects and can spread through contact with bodily fluids. Now, the DRC has lots of experience with Ebola. Just last year, there was an outbreak that killed 45 people over the course of a few months. This one is worrying because the death toll is already much higher than that, and it was only announced on Friday. That's part of why an emergency was declared the next day. I track outbreaks like these pretty closely, and when I saw the announcement, I had this moment of panic that I'd somehow missed earlier reports. The numbers just seemed too big for a new outbreak.
9: Mm.
10: Now we've learned that the first suspected cases likely popped up in late April.
9: So it took more than 3 weeks to recognize Ebola was spreading. Why did it take so long?
10: One factor may be the kind of Ebola that's spreading. It's a rare strain called Bundibugyo, and standard field tests often miss it. Samples had to be sent to larger labs for analysis, and in a big country like DRC, that can take time. Historically, that kind of surveillance was supported by U.S. foreign aid. I asked Bahuma Tatanji, an infectious disease physician at Emory, whether last year's massive aid cuts might have delayed the response, and here's what she had to say.
11: Certainly, having less foreign aid and less funding limits what countries are able to do in terms of the response capacity.
10: On a CDC press call yesterday, I asked this question. Satish Pillai, the Ebola response manager, didn't answer it directly, but he did say that CDC was only notified of the first case just last Thursday and that difficult conditions in the area likely delayed the response.
9: Why is it so hard to trace the disease?
10: It's in a pretty remote area. It's rural northeast DRC. It borders Uganda and South Sudan, and there's a lot of ongoing conflict there. It's also an active mining area, so there are a lot of transient workers coming and going. That could spread the virus to urban centers, and that seems to already be happening. At least two cases, including one death, have already been reported in Uganda's capital, Kampala. If the virus continues to spread in more urban connected areas like that, it could really take off.
9: Are health officials concerned that this could become a pandemic?
10: Right now, there's not really a pandemic risk. Ebola is a lot harder to transmit than an airborne disease like COVID. Plus, previous Ebola outbreaks haven't sparked pandemics. But this is still a very serious threat to the region. Part of that is the fact that the outbreak got so big so fast. And because this is a rare strain of Ebola, there aren't approved vaccines or treatments for it. And that could make containing the disease a lot harder.
9: So what are health officials doing to respond?
10: Right now, international health agencies are scrambling to send staff and supplies, and the U.S. CDC is sending more staff, too. They'll all be focused on identifying cases, caring for patients, and isolating their contacts to limit the spread of the disease. But it's still really early days, and the outbreak right now is likely much bigger than officials know.
9: That's NPR's Jonathan Lambert. Thank you for your reporting, Jonathan.
10: Thank you.
12: For more on this outbreak, we've called Dr. Craig Spencer. He helped fight a different strain of Ebola during the West Africa epidemic in 2014, which is when he got the disease. He's now Associate Professor of Public Health at Brown University and an emergency medicine physician with the Brown Pandemic Center. So, Dr. Spencer, what concerns you the most about this new Ebola cases?
13: What concerns me the most is we learned too much too quickly for this to be anything but really bad. You heard that the number of cases that were reported right when this was first declared was remarkably high. This already makes it, on day one, one of the largest Ebola outbreaks ever recorded. We also heard really quickly that there were cases in Uganda, so hundreds of kilometers away, which when I hear that, I worry about all the transport that patients took in between the outbreak zone, where they got to in the capital of Uganda, health clinics, healthcare providers, and others that may have been exposed. And also there are cases in many places around the region, quite far from each other, which shows that there's been a lot of spread, probably going on for a lot longer than we know.
14: So is it fair to say that you're concerned about things in areas that maybe we don't know are dealing with this?
13: I think there's a lot we still don't know. Look, this was declared just a few days ago, and the day after we had the WHO declare a public health emergency of international concern, that is incredibly fast. For all the reasons that were already outlined, the delays in us picking this up, this is a different strain. This is an incredibly difficult place to work. I've worked in Eastern Congo. Mm-hmm. There's a lot of conflict. The health infrastructure is not particularly strong. There's a lot of mistrust of outsiders. And this is unfortunately the perfect environment for something like Ebola to spread without being picked up promptly. And that's exactly what happened here.
14: I mentioned how you have had it. What was that like?
13: Well, it was the worst 19 days of my life, I can tell you that much. Ebola is not a kind disease. It is a disease of compassion in that it primarily infects people who take care of others, so close family members or healthcare workers. I was infected at some point while caring for patients in West Africa, but I was lucky to be treated in the United States, where I received incredible care. I was lucky to survive, which the overwhelming majority of patients unfortunately don't. And I had to contrast my own experience of receiving incredible care with the care that we were able to provide in Guinea, Liberia, and Sierra Leone just over a decade ago that wasn't the quality of care that any of us wishes that we could have provided. And that makes me particularly concerned for the outbreak here in Congo, where the health infrastructure is unfortunately very weak.
14: What did that change for you, though, Doctor, having it as opposed to how you felt or thought about Ebola before having it?
13: What changed for me was I was incredibly grateful to receive such amazing care, but I recognize that we should be able to provide the same type of care to all the Ebola patients anywhere around the world. And I'm remarkably concerned right now. This would have been a tough outbreak to manage in the best case scenario, but we are dealing with arguably the worst case scenario. We have humanitarian crisis and conflict and instability and a big outbreak that has multiple chains of transmission that we have truly no idea yet on how big it is, how bad it is, and exactly where it's at. This is going to make this really, really, really hard to trace down and to get under control, and I'm afraid that we have many tough weeks and likely months ahead.
14: Are there enough doctors and nurses to fight this if it continues to spread?
13: Training and being capable and feeling competent taking care of Ebola patients requires a lot, not just the actual training itself, but it's physically and mentally demanding. It's really, really hard to see a lot of your patients despite everything that you can do, the supportive care we can give. So hard to see so many patients die. That was really tough for me. That was really tough for a lot of my colleagues a decade ago. And even if we had the right numbers, I'm worried we don't have enough personal protective equipment. We don't have enough high quality places where we can provide the type of ICU and really intense care that we need to save lives. As of right now, there's not enough of all of that.
14: Yeah, and with the U.S. Agency for International Development, USAID, being shut down by the Trump administration, and also the CDC's work abroad and withdrawing World Health Organization funds, I mean, how does that affect this work on the outbreak?
13: Those all have dramatic impacts. Look, we lost a lot of CDC staff, and a lot of our CDC staff are now in Nebraska helping with hantavirus. We lost USAID that was responsible for helping be our eyes and ears and detecting outbreaks like this. And we withdrew from the WHO, which is already pretty thin in terms of dealing with hantavirus and other outbreaks. Those cuts over the last year have definitely had an impact, and unfortunately, we're seeing the fallout from that right now.
14: Dr. Craig Spencer of the Brown Pandemic Center. Doctor, thank you.
13: Thank you.
9: The U.S. and Israel are preparing for the possible restart of active warfare against Iran. NPR's Daniel Estrin reports from Tel Aviv.
15: All you have to do is look up to the skies in Tel Aviv to see the readiness. Big gray U.S. military planes flying so close you can read the letters on the bottom. USAF, U.S. Air Force. Avi Sharf has been tracking their flight path throughout the ceasefire. He's a national security editor for the Israeli paper Haaretz.
16: Photos and videos circulating out of Tel Aviv International Airport show about 40 to 50 U.S. Air Force aerial tankers deployed currently at the airport, which is quite an uptick from what we had in the past several weeks at the ceasefire.
15: He says these are aerial refueling jets flying in from U.S. bases in the Mideast on training missions. Israeli Prime Minister Benjamin Netanyahu spoke with President Trump Sunday about the possibility of renewing the war with Iran. That's according to a person familiar with the matter who spoke to NPR without authorization to speak publicly. President Trump wrote on social media Sunday, "For Iran, the clock is ticking and they better get moving fast or there won't be anything left of them. Time is of the essence."
17: I think we are very close to a decision of the president.
15: Sima Shain is a former senior official with the Israeli Mossad intelligence agency and an analyst on Iran. She thinks Trump is preparing the ground for a renewed military attack, but at the same time, Iran appears to be trying to find a diplomatic way out. This weekend, Iran held talks with Qatar, Turkey, and Pakistan.
17: I think the only option for a renewed diplomatic channel is if Iran brings something that doesn't have to answer all the demands of the U.S., but has to answer one or two of the main demands on Hormuz or the nuclear issue.
15: Iran's nuclear enrichment continues to be a main sticking point. The recent U.S.-Israeli war with Iran did not destroy most of its nuclear or missile assets. They survived in underground bunkers, according to a new assessment by former head of Israeli military intelligence, Tamir Heiman. Former Israeli ambassador to the U.S. Mike Herzog told Israeli Army Radio, the purpose of any military action now, whether limited or broad, would be to pressure Iran to give up its nuclear enrichment. Daniel Estrin, NPR News, Tel Aviv.
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9: 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I'm Leila Faldin.
12: And I'm A. Martinez. The White House helped organize a prayer gathering on the National Mall Sunday. Many speakers blended American history and Christian theology. Jack Jenkins of Religion News Service tells us more.
19: As Christian praise music blasted from towering speakers near the Washington Monument on Sunday, thousands of people filed onto the National Mall, many with their hands already raised in prayer. The participants, many wearing red, white, and blue clothing adorned with Christian symbols, were there to participate in what organizers called the Rededicate 250 event. It was an all-day affair featuring Trump administration officials, faith leaders, and musical acts. The idea was to celebrate the 250th anniversary of the U.S., while also, as participants put it, rededicating America as one nation under God. Many speakers argue that the U.S. has been influenced by Christianity throughout its history. Here's House Speaker Mike Johnson, a Southern Baptist.
20: We remember that your mighty hand has been upon our nation since the very beginning.
19: Defense Secretary Pete Hegseth, who worships at a church run by a self-described Christian nationalist, appeared by video and referenced a story of George Washington praying at Valley Forge, a story many historians say is a fabrication.
21: And on this day of Rededicate 250, let us follow George Washington's example. Let us pray as he did.
19: President Trump, who has enjoyed robust support from conservative Christians, was also expected to address the crowd via video, but sent along a clip of himself reading from the Bible instead, which was recorded for a separate event. The crowd, many of whom wore MAGA hats, cheered all the same. Cassidy Haynes of Pennsylvania was one of many who traveled in from out of state.
22: Today means a lot just to be here to celebrate our nation, the birth of our nation, to come back into covenant with God our Father. I'm blessed to be here.
19: Organizers have been criticized for centering not just Christianity, but a particular kind of Christianity. While some Catholics addressed the crowd, leaders from major mainline and historic Black Protestant denominations did not appear. For NPR News, I'm Jack Jenkins in Washington.
12: That story comes from a collaboration between NPR and Religion News Service.
9: For more on Sunday's prayer rally on the National Mall, we are joined by Robert Jones. He's the president and founder of the Nonpartisan Public Religion Research Institute, which studies religion, culture, and politics. Good morning, Robert. Thanks for being on the program.
23: Hi, good morning.
9: So you were one of the thousands of people there. What was your impression, your sort of big takeaway, talking to this crowd and being there?
23: Yeah, I was indeed. Well, you know, as a scholar of religion, I was really struck by being down. It was down on the National Mall, and, you know, kind of take you to the scene. When you walk into the National Mall, you have the U.S. Capitol at your back, and they had set the stage up with the Washington Monument right in the background. And the stage itself, I think, communicates a lot about what this event was intended to do. Mm. It was a stage with big fluted columns, maybe 40, 50 feet tall. And in between those were projections of stained glass windows with a cross projected right in the center of the stained glass window, and then video screens on either side that would feature the speaker. And when I walked in, it took a little while to get through the security checkpoints. When I walked in, though, it was Jonathan Rumi, who is the actor who plays Jesus on The Chosen, on the video screens with the stained glass window and cross, these columns on the side that represent kind of government buildings that look a lot like the Supreme Court columns, and then the Washington Monument in the background. So I think the most striking thing about it was how intentional this merger of Christian worship, Christian church, and state was right there on the Mall.
9: So the symbolism of that, I mean, when you've been researching the issue of religion and politics for years, how would you describe this administration's approach to the separation of church and state?
23: Well, it's been, I think, a very straightforward approach to undermine, that wall of separation. I talked to several people in the crowd who were there specifically to celebrate that, and you'll hear these words like rededicate. This was called Rededicate 250. Mm-hmm. Words I heard a lot were revival, reclaim, all these kind of re-words. And it is this sense that we're reclaiming this country. And if you ask the question, well, who for and for what, it really is a very narrow slice of America's rich religious landscape. It's really reclaiming it for essentially a white evangelical Protestant Christianity. That was clearly the vibe there. It was also a very homogeneous crowd. I would estimate the crowd was probably 95% white, very clearly evangelical, older, probably mostly in their 50s and 60s. There were some families there, but more of an older crowd. That really is the demographic of the Make America Great Again Trump's base. And I think that's who the event was there to celebrate.
9: So as you point out, and as our reporter pointed out, a very narrow slice of even Christianity within this country. One rabbi was listed on the program and addressed the crowd, but no other religions represented. Did you detect active animosity toward other beliefs?
23: Not exactly, but in the run-up to not there on the event, because it was such a homogeneous crowd, I think it felt like everybody felt like kind of a family reunion there, because this group, it should be said, too, that white evangelical Protestants, even though they're very prominent in the Trump administration, in his Religious Liberty Commission, for example, 12 of the 13 people on his Religious Liberty Commission are Christian and mostly evangelical there. White evangelical Protestants only make up 13% of the population today. They only make up 20% even of Christians. So the striking absence of non-evangelical or mainline Protestants, the complete absence of anyone from a historically black denomination or church, not to mention Muslims or Hindus or Buddhists. The animosity was up front, though. Paula White Cain basically said to an event organizing going into it at an organizing event, promoting it, said, "We will not be praying to those other gods." There won't be that kind of thing happening at this event.
9: Robert Jones is the president and founder of the Nonpartisan Public Religion Research Institute. Thank you for your time and your insights.
23: Yeah, thank you.
9: This is NPR News.
1: We see you slowing down at the edge of town, and we appreciate it. It's easy to forget, but when you drive on dirt roads, that dust cloud doesn't just settle, it sticks. 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And hey, thanks for being the kind of driver who respects small towns. Let's clear the air. 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

0: Good morning. Thank you for tuning into listener-supported KDLG. Let's take a quick look at the area forecast. Currently in Dillingham, showing 40 degrees, winds out of the east at 8 miles per hour, giving a wind chill of 35 degrees. Today, showers likely, mainly after 4 p.m., patchy fog before 10 a.m., otherwise mostly cloudy with a high near 48, south winds 5 to 10. Tonight, rain, low around 34, east winds 20 to 25 with gusts hitting 35. Tuesday, rain likely before 1 p.m., then a chance of showers mainly between 1 p.m. and 4 p.m., mostly cloudy with a high near 47, south winds 15 to 20, gusts hitting 25. For all of our friends listening on KNSA and Unit of Cleat, you're currently showing 36 degrees, winds out of the east at 3 miles per hour. Today, a slight chance of showers before 10 a.m., then a slight chance of showers after 4 p.m., partly sunny with a high near 53, southeast winds 5 to 15. Tonight, a chance of showers mainly between 7 p.m. and 1 a.m., mostly cloudy with a low around 41, east winds around 15. Tuesday, a chance of showers after 1 p.m., partly sunny with a high near 52, southeast winds 15 to 25. For all you traveling in Anchorage today, they're currently showing 43 degrees, winds out of the southeast at 14 miles per hour, with gusts hitting 24, giving a wind chill of 36 degrees. Today, scattered showers mainly before 10 a.m., mostly cloudy with a high near 50, southeast winds 5 to 15 with gusts hitting 20. Tonight, mostly cloudy with a low around 42, southeast winds around 20 with gusts as high as 30. Tuesday, isolated showers, cloudy with a high near 49, southeast winds 5 to 10. Looking at the tides for Nishigek Bay, Clark's Point, low tide coming up at 11:35 this morning at 6.50 feet. That high tide's rolling back in at 4:27 this afternoon at 16.92 feet. For the Naknek River, low tide's going to occur at 12:13 this afternoon at 3.94 feet. That high tide's rolling back in at 4:50 this afternoon at 16.66 feet. For the Igigik River entrance, low tide's going to occur at 10:11 this morning at 6.38 feet. That high tide's rolling back in at 2:10 this afternoon at 15.83 feet. Jumping on over to the marine forecast, for Bristol Bay, small craft advisory through tonight. Today, south winds 10 knots becoming east 25 knots in the afternoon, seas 4 feet, rain. Tonight, east winds 30 knots becoming southwest after midnight, seas 6 feet. Tuesday, south winds 20 knots, seas 6 feet. For Port Hyden to Cape Chichagof, gale warning tonight. Today, south winds 10 knots becoming southeast 25 knots in the afternoon, seas 4 feet, rain. Tonight, southeast winds, 35 knots, seas 6 feet. Tuesday, south winds, 20 knots, seas 5 feet. Cape Chichagof to Cape Pierce, gale warning tonight. Today, south winds, 10 knots, becoming southeast in the afternoon, seas 3 feet. Tonight, east winds, 35 knots, becoming southeast 25 knots after midnight, seas 5 feet, rain. Tuesday, southwest winds 25 knots, becoming southeast 15 knots in the afternoon, seas 4 feet. That's a quick look at the area forecast. We're going to go ahead and get into the music right after this.
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Good morning, North Sound. That is Bob Seger and Against the Wind here on this Monday morning, 18th day of May. Thanks for tuning in. Fairly calm morning there, but a little bit on a cool side this morning there. We're at 40 degrees at the 8 o'clock hour with a little bit of east breeze at 4 this morning, or 4 miles an hour this morning there. Satellite loop showing low pressure center spinning around in the central Barren Sea this morning, bringing some clouds throughout much of the state there. Got an onshore flow down towards the panhandle and clouds throughout much of the Gulf Coast this morning. Clouds making their way through southwest Alaska, and clouds that we're getting here locally are part of that front there, making their way from the south and east this morning. Meanwhile, just along the Brooks Range there, the clouds are making their way from east to west there, within some breaks south of the Brooks Range, some breaks in the clouds south of the Brooks Range this morning. But most of the state is under clouds, and precipitation falling right now is along the northern part of Alaska Peninsula, the southern Kenai Peninsula, and also some showers over towards your eastern interior this morning. Fairly quiet weather-wise, though. Take a look at the weather forecast for eastern Norton Sound and a lot of hills updated at 447 this morning here on this Monday. For today, partly sunny, a slight chance of showers in the morning and a chance of showers in the afternoon. Highs in the upper 40s to mid 50s. Southeast winds 5 to 15. Tonight, mostly cloudy in the evening, then becoming partly cloudy. A chance of showers, lows in the mid-30s to lower 40s, east winds 5 to 15. Tuesday, partly sunny, a chance of showers in the afternoon. Highs in the upper 40s to mid-50s, southeast winds 15 to 25. Tuesday night, mostly cloudy with a slight chance of showers. Lows in the mid to upper 30s, south winds 10 to 20, becoming southeast to 10 after midnight. And for Wednesday, mostly cloudy with a slight chance of showers in the morning. And partly sunny in the afternoon, highs in the upper 40s to lower 50s, southeast winds 5 to 15. So, you know, it's nice to see the sun rise this morning, sun coming up this morning, but got a little bit of clouds moving in right now. All right, let's take a look and see if they have posted the 9 o'clock conditions, and they haven't. And a quick look at the tides here. Now, we got some 4-foot tides the next few days, and high tide this morning will be at 11:57 a.m. at 4.2 feet. Low tide this evening, 9:39 at minus 0.2. So a little bit of water moving here in eastern Norton Sound with the tides there. And we'll get to the Wolfpack Daily Howl. I guess we can take a look at the Wolfpack Daily Howl today. And you know, we're in the last week of school right now. Last day of school will be this coming Friday there. And kindergarten graduation will be today, and it'll be at 4 o'clock p.m. over at the MPR, and parents and community are welcome to attend their kindergarten graduation this afternoon. Also, there's sign up for STEM camp right now, but we're waiting for confirmation from the school on when's the last day to sign up there. You know, it's scheduled for May 25th through the 27th from 11 to 2:30 in the afternoon there. But we'll find out if it's too late to sign up there. We got partial, really can't tell which date it is. So we're going to get a confirmation from the school to see if you can still sign up for that. But that's going on May 25th through the 27th at our STEM camp. So we'll just wait and see and put that on hold for now. All right, here are the Beatles and Get Back.

That's Journey and Loving, Touching, Squeezing here on Kansas City, here on this overcast morning. You know, got a little bit of blue skies up north there towards Shaktalik area and beyond there towards southern Norton Sound this morning. But had a little bit of clouds moving in from the south and southeast this morning there. Let's take a look at 9 o'clock conditions around the state this morning. Barrow has fog, 16 degrees, northeast winds at 13, visibility is at 2 miles this morning. Gamble, fog and snow, 30 degrees, northeast winds at 23 miles, 3 miles there. Kotzebue is cloudy at 40 degrees, east winds at 3, Nome cloudy 37, east winds at 4. Point Hope clear, temperature missing, northeast winds at 19, Savunga fog at 34, east winds at 9, 4 miles visibility. Chishmaref snow at 30 degrees, west winds at 4, here at Genoclea cloudy 40 degrees, east winds at 7. Goldman cloudy 36 degrees, southeast winds at 4, Koyuk still not reporting. White Mountain cloudy 36 degrees, variable winds at 3. Goldman cloudy at 36 degrees, southeast winds at 4. St. Michael's not reporting. Shaktalik, mostly cloudy at 39 degrees, south winds at 5. And Narvik, cloudy at 43, south winds at 5. And Dillingham, cloudy this morning, 40 degrees, southeast winds at 4. King Simon, rain 39, southeast winds at 5. Togiak, cloudy 36, east winds at 7. Enyaq, partly cloudy at 42 degrees, southeast winds at 11. Bethel, rain 38, east winds at 5. Cape Hermannsdorf, rain at 34 and calm this morning. On the Yukon, St. Mary's cloudy, 37 degrees, east winds at 12. Mountainville is cloudy at 36 degrees, east winds at 13. And Emo is mostly cloudy this morning. For the interior, Fairbanks is mostly cloudy, 48 degrees and calm this morning. Galena, mostly cloudy, 44, south winds at 5. Keltag, mostly cloudy, 42 and calm. McGrath, cloudy, 41, southeast winds at 3. Nenana is cloudy at 48 degrees, west winds at 6. Tanana, cloudy, 41 degrees and calm. And Ruby, partly cloudy at 44, southeast winds at 5. Anchorage, mostly cloudy, 46 degrees, southeast winds at 11. Palmer, cloudy, 47, southeast winds at 9, gusting to 18. And Soldotna, cloudy at 42 degrees, east winds at 3. Juneau has fog and rain, 45, northeast winds at 5, visibility is at 5 miles this morning. And Sitka, fog at 46 degrees, southwest winds at 3, visibility is at 5 miles. And a number of places down in the panhandle coming in under 10 miles this morning. And back here at Genoclea, cloudy, 40 degrees, east winds at 7, and visibility is at 10 miles. Time now is about 18 minutes after the hour of 9 o'clock here on this Monday. And up next we have a song by a group called Kiss and the song Beth.

It's Bruce Hornsby in the range with any, or just the way it is here on KNC. Well, tomorrow's the deadline for Alaska Bureau of Indian Affairs. That's going to be informational stuff with BIA going on with probate and enrollment tomorrow. It's going to be over at the Egan Convention Center in Anchorage there, May 19th from 9 a.m. until 6 p.m. there. And the BIA Alaska region invites Alaska Native families to a community event supporting the federal probate process and trust estates. Probate and estate services staff will help families complete the family history questionnaire and gather key documents such as birth, death, marriage, adoption, and cultural adoption records to reduce delays and support timely probate review. Enrollment, realty and land titles and records staff will provide land inventories and answer questions about trust, CDIBs, and restricted land interests. Together, these services equip families with the information and support needed for efficient probate there. So, if you have any questions, you can contact BIA Probate and Estate Services at 907-931-7435, 931-7435. Or email ak.pes@bia.gov. That's going on tomorrow, Tuesday, May 19th, at the Egan Convention Center in Anchorage. That'll be going on from 9 a.m. until 6 p.m. All right, it's about 27 minutes after the hour, or 9 o'clock. And here's Journey and Any Way You Want It.

It's Harry Chapin and Cats in the Cradle here on KNSA. Well, you know, the River Mouth opened up over the weekend there, and a lot of shore fest ice here near shore in eastern Norton Sound has melted away there and got a little more open water here in the shallows of eastern Norton Sound right outside of town this morning there. I haven't seen any birds flying around. Not too many birds flying around this morning, though. And let's see here. We have job openings with a native village of Yinnell Creek. They have a job opening for a resident manager for the Elders Assisted Living Facility, which depends on experience there. There's also job openings for an Elder Nutrition Program head cook. There's also a job opening for a gaming assistant manager, a gaming alternate, and an information technician. You'll find detailed job descriptions and PDF employment applications available at nativevillageofenalcrete.org/employment. All right, here are the Bee Gees and How Deep Is Your Love?

Morning, Ryan and Sean. That's Elton John and Philadelphia Freedom here on KNSA. 16 minutes before the 10 o'clock here. It's Monday morning, 18th day of May. Thanks for tuning in. Taking a look at sunrise and sunsets for Yunnel Peak for today. Sun rose this morning at 5:21 a.m. And we'll set this evening. It doesn't show what time it's going to be setting, but tomorrow it'll be setting at midnight. So we have 18 hours and 39 minutes of sunlight. And today is a gain of 6 minutes and 13 seconds over yesterday. And just think, last Tuesday we were breaking the 18-hour mark there, and now we're up to 18 hours and 39 minutes. All right. We'll continue on with more music here on KNSA. Just a reminder for folks living on the south side of town there, south side residents, water rationing is still going on right now. You know, if you have any questions when that will be lifted, you can get a hold of the city of Yunnelpeet there. So, in the meantime, please conserve water down there. You know, folks have been pumping out, using the pumper truck, and running back and forth through town. So keep that in mind for south side residents. Here's Wilson Pickett and In the Midnight Hour.

Morning Sound, that's Chicago, and Philip Bailey there with you, If You Leave Me Now, here on KNSA. Couple events going on today over at the school. One is the end of year awards that's going on at the gym today at 1:30, and parents in the community are welcome to attend. There's also a kindergarten graduation that'll be going on at 4 o'clock this afternoon over at the MPR. Parents in the community are welcome to attend. Here's Steve Winwood and Higher Love.

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0: Well, there's still a problem with our cell phones trying to contact the landlines there. So if you're trying to get a hold of the clinic, they have an alternate number. That's 907-443-9593, extension 2. Once again, clinic's alternate number, if you're using a cell phone to get a hold of them, is 907-443-9593, extension 2. All right, here's a group called Five for Fighting and Superman.

Morning Sound, that's Train and Drops of Jupiter here on KNSA. Well, let's take a look at the weather starting with the satellite loop this morning. There's a low pressure center spinning around in the central Bering Sea, bringing clouds throughout much of the Gulf Coast this morning. Also through southwest Alaska, much of the state is under clouds with breaks in the clouds here and there through southwest Alaska and over towards the interior this morning. Cooler air is making its way onshore along the Arctic coast there, pushing against the Brooks Range there. And there's another low pressure center making its way just south of the Alaska this morning there. So like it's going to be bringing a little bit of a front towards the Alaska Peninsula this morning. But rain falling is mostly along the Gulf Coast there. There's rain falling along the northern part of Alaska Peninsula and also just along Cook Inlet this morning there. There's also some scattered showers along the eastern interior this morning. It's fairly quiet weather-wise, though. Taking a look at the weather forecast for eastern Norton Sound in Lauderdale Hills. Updated at 4:47 this morning here on this Monday. For today, partly sunny, a slight chance of showers in the morning, then chance of showers in the afternoon. Highs in the upper 40s to mid-50s. Southeast winds 5 to 15. Tonight, mostly cloudy in the evening, then becoming partly cloudy, a chance of showers. Lows in the mid-30s to lower 40s. East winds 5 to 15. Tuesday, partly sunny, a chance of showers in the afternoon. Highs in the upper 40s to mid-50s. East-southeast winds 15 to 25 for Tuesday. For Tuesday night, mostly cloudy with a slight chance of showers. Lows in the mid to upper 30s. South winds 10 to 20, becoming southeast to 10 after midnight. And for Wednesday, mostly cloudy with a slight chance of showers and partly sunny in the afternoon. Highs in the upper 40s to lower 50s. Southeast winds 5 to 15. And here are the 10 o'clock conditions around the state. Barrow has fog, 16 degrees, northeast winds at 14, visibility is down to 2 miles. Gamble, fog at 30 degrees, northeast winds at 18, 1 3/4 miles there. Cotsby, cloudy, 40 degrees, south winds at 4, Nome, cloudy at 38, southeast winds at 7. Point Hope, clear, north winds at 13, Savunga, fog 33, east winds at 8, visibility is down to 3/4 of a mile. Shishmaref, snow 31, west winds at 6. Here at Ginulkee, cloudy 43, northeast winds at 8. Golovin, clear at 38 degrees, southeast winds at 4. Koyuk's not reporting this morning, along with St. Michael. White Mountain, cloudy 37 degrees and calm this morning. Shaktula, clear 40 degrees, southwest winds at 3. And Norbit, cloudy at 45, south winds at 8. Dillingham this morning, cloudy, 40 degrees, south winds at 8. King Salmon, mostly cloudy, 40 degrees, east winds at 7. Togia, cloudy, 37 degrees, east winds at 6. Aniak, mostly cloudy, 45, southeast winds at 14. Bethel, mostly cloudy, 39, east winds at 6. Cape Romanzoff, rain, 34 and calm this morning. On the Yukon, St. Mary's clear, 41, east winds at 12. Mountainville is partly cloudy at 39, southeast winds at 13. Gusting to 19, and Emo is mostly cloudy this morning. For the interior, Fairbanks, mostly cloudy, 51 degrees, variable winds at 5, Galena cloudy at 46, south winds at 6, Keltag clear 46 degrees, variable winds at 3. McGrath, mostly cloudy, 42, south winds at 3, Nenana cloudy, 49, southwest winds at 8, Tanana cloudy at 44 degrees this morning, and Ruby clear 45, variable winds at 6. Anchorage this morning, mostly cloudy, 47 degrees, southeast winds at 6. Palmer, cloudy, 49, south winds at 11, gusting at 21, and Soldotna, cloudy, 46 degrees and calm this morning. Juneau, fog and rain, 46 degrees, east winds at 5, visibility is at 6 miles at our capital city. And Sitka, fog at 47 degrees, north winds at 3, visibility is at 6 miles also. And back here at Ginulkee, cloudy, 43 degrees, northeast winds at 8, visibility is at 10 miles this morning. And taking a look at the tide, tides coming in, high tide will be right around noon at 4.28 feet. And a low tide for this evening, 9:39 this evening at minus 0.2. Time now is about 13 minutes after the hour of 10 o'clock here on this Monday. Thanks for tuning in this morning. A couple things going on over at the school. End of the year awards and kindergarten graduation. That'll be going on today.
End of the year awards will be at 1:30 over at the gym. And kindergarten ceremony will be at 4 o'clock at the MPR. And parents and community are welcome to both events. All right. We'll continue on with more music here on KNSA. Here's Nancy Sinatra.

That's Creedence Clearwater Revival and Midnight Special here on KNSA. Well, I talked with Chris Busk over at the school, you know, talking to him about STEM camp that'll be going on. It's going on May 25th through the 27th. That's next Monday through Wednesday. It'll be going on 11 o'clock a.m. until 2:30 in the afternoon, and it says snacks will be provided there. But anyway, Chris says that you can still sign up there. There is a QR code that is on the flyer. If you see the flyers posted throughout town, that's probably the easiest way. It'll take you to a website that you can enroll your student in with for the upcoming STEM camp starting next Monday. But anyway, you can join them for 3 days of hands-on STEM fun with expert educators from Iowa State University, Michigan, Thornhill Education Center, Alaska Native Tribal Health Consortium, Alaska Department of Health. The STEM camp will spark curiosity and creativity as students explore air, water, and life through hands-on activities that span a wide range of disciplines, including civil engineering, biology, fisheries, and archaeology. It's open to all grades. All participants will receive fun gifts and a certificate of completion. So, that'll be going on over at the Enocleet School Monday, or May 25th through the 27th, from 11 a.m. until 2:30. So, it says lunch is provided. And scan the QR code to register. And that's probably the easiest way to do so. And if you have any questions, you can contact Christina at polacov@iastate.edu. But the easiest way is probably to scan the QR code there, and that way you can register through your phone there and get all the information in. And Chris says that you can probably register up to the last minute there, and if not, then probably show up at the door. But he told me that it's still going on there. So if you're interested for your student, or you can take a look at the flyer. And I believe I've seen some throughout town there. That's a STEM camp that'll be starting next Monday. All right. We'll continue on with my music here on KNSA. Here's the Association and Never My Love.

Morning North Sound, that's Ben E. King and Stand By Me here on KNSA. You know, just looking outside the studios here and can see swallows flying around and some ravens and a little bit of seagulls here, but not too many birds are flying, just the swallows kind of right outside the studios there. But I know a lot of that near shore ice has melted away over the weekend there. We got some open water right outside of our studios, but that water out in the deeper water, the ice out in the deeper water is still hanging around here. I don't really see anything shifting out of the, although I probably can see some leads farther out in the sound there, but the shore fast ice has melted over the weekend. We'll get to the weather here short, not the weather, but the birthday calendar here shortly, and one more song by Ben E. King, and don't play that song.

Brian E. King, and don't play that song here on KNSA. It's about 10:36, and time to take a look at the birthday calendar for today. Today is Monday, the 18th day of May. Three birthdays on this date, and they are for Alan Ivanov, Big L, also Tim Daniels, and Audrey Jackson. Happy birthday to you all, and to those folks that are tuned in, happy birthday to you, and also happy anniversary to the folks that have anniversaries also. Couple of events going on over at the school today as we're entering the last week. Last day of school will be this coming Friday. But today there are end of the year awards and kindergarten graduation. End of the year awards will be at 1:30 at the gym today. Kindergarten graduation will be at the NPR at 4. And parents and community are welcome to both events there. For the Unicleat Clinic, they have an alternate number. You know, we're having a little problems here in Unicleat about with cell phones trying to call landlines there. And the clinic has an alternate number. The number is 907-443-9593, extension 2. So once again, if you're trying to get a hold of the clinic using a cell phone, call 443-9593, extension 2. Still under water conservation for the south side residents here at Unicleat. Once it has been lifted, we'll be sure and let you know there. Job openings with the Native Village of Unicleat. They are Elders Nutrition Program Head Cook, a Gaming Assistant Manager, a Gaming Alternate, an Information Technician, and also a Resident Manager for the Elders Assisted Living Facility. You'll find detailed job descriptions and a PDF employment application. You can go to nativevillageofunicleat.org/employment. Coming from the school is STEM camp that'll be going on next Monday, 28th or 25th through the 27th. And that'll be going on 11 o'clock to 2:30 daily there. And it says lunch is provided. You can join us for 3 days of hand-on STEM with expert educators from Iowa State University, Michigan, Thornhill Education Center, Alaska Native Tribal Health Consortium, Alaska Department of Health. The STEM camp will spark curiosity and creativity as students explore air, water, and life through hands-on activities that span a wide range of disciplines, including civil engineering, biology, fisheries, archaeology. It's open to all grades. All participants will receive fungus and a certificate of completion. And you can scan the QR code to register. If you see this flyer throughout town, there's a QR code in the lower right corner. But that's STEM camp there, and it'll be going on Monday, May 25th, or it'll be going on May 25th through the 27th. That's Monday through Wednesday next week, 11 to 2:30 in the afternoon. About 21 minutes before the 11 o'clock. Also going on tomorrow, Tuesday, May 19th, this is going on in Anchorage. We're at the Egan Convention Center in Anchorage. It's the Alaska Bureau of Indian Affairs Probate and Enrollment, supporting Alaska Native and American Indian Trust Estates. The BIA Alaska region invites Alaska Native families to a community event supporting the federal probate process for trust estates. Probate and estate services staff will help families complete the family history questionnaire and gather key documents such as birth, death, marriage, adoption, and cultural adoption records to reduce delays and support timely probate review. Enrollment, realty, and land titles and records staff will provide land inventories and answer questions about trust. CDIBs are restricted land interest. Together, these services equip families with the information and support needed for an efficient probate there. If you have any questions, contact our BIA Probate and Estate Services at 907-931-7435. That's 931-7435. Or email ak.pes@bia.gov. So once again, it's going on tomorrow from 9 to 6 at the Egan Convention Center in Anchorage. All right. We'll continue on with more music here on KNSA. And up next, we have a song by Billy Joel and Vienna.

0: It's Billy Joel, and She's Always a Woman here on Kansas City. Nice to be getting some sunlight this morning. Remember, we got sunny sunrise and got a little bit of clouds, and we're back to some sunny skies again this morning. All right, here's Blanco Brown and the Get Up.
1: Right now, I just need you to get real loose. Get comfortable. Grab your loved ones. 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

Well, it's been Jared here with you this morning here on this Monday. Thanks for tuning in. Hope you had a good weekend there. And, you know, it was a pretty quick weekend. It seemed like it went by pretty fast there, but it was good to be busy there. And they got some clouds making their way through our area coming from the south-southeast. This afternoon is front's kind of making their way from down south. Our front is making its way from down south this afternoon. Garrett will be with you here shortly, taking you to the 2 o'clock hour. Here's Led Zeppelin and Stairway to Heaven. Have a good day and be safe out there.

Good morning, Clay. Good morning, Art and Sound. That was the Red Hot Chili Peppers with Love Roller Coaster. This is a gear that'll be from now until 2 o'clock this afternoon. Thanks for tuning in. Let's take a look at the current conditions here in Euclid. Updated by National Weather Service for 11 a.m. hour. Fair, 45 degrees. Winds on northeast at 12. Visibilities at 10 miles. And for today, partly sunny. A slight chance of showers this morning and chance of showers this afternoon. Highs in the upper 40s to mid 50s. Southeast winds 5 to 15. And for tonight, mostly cloudy in the evening to becoming partly cloudy, a chance of showers, lows in the mid-30s to lower 40s. East winds 5 to 15. And take a look at the regional weather roundup. Updated by National Weather Service as well for 11 a.m. hour. Nome cloudy, 38 degrees, winds at east at 5. Gullivan clear, 40 degrees, variable winds at 3. Koyuk has no reports. A micro remains not available. White Mountain cloudy, 38 degrees, and the winds were calm. Shaktula clear, 41 degrees, winds out of west at 4. And down there, over there in Keltig, mostly cloudy, 49 degrees, winds out east at 5. And down there in Anchorage, mostly cloudy, 49 degrees, winds out of southeast at 14, and gusting to 25. And take a look at the tide tables for today. We'll have a high tide at 11:57 a.m. this morning of 4.28 feet, and a low tide tonight at 9:39 p.m. of negative 0.22 feet. Up next will be Breakfast at Tiffany's by Deep Blue Something.

I do. V is for virtue, so I ain't gonna hurt you. E is for even if you want me to. R is for render unto my baby. M is for that which is mine.

was Metallica with a Lover Man. Woke up with that song stuck in my head yesterday. I didn't realize it was 8 minutes almost. Either way, Metallica with Lover Man. Let's take a look at Evening School Daily Hour for today, May 18th. This Friday will be the last day of school before summer vacation. After Friday, the school is scheduled to reopen on August 27th. And for end of the year rewards, ceremony will take place in the gym today at 1:30 p.m. Parents and community are welcome to attend. And also kindergartens will be graduating today. The ceremony will be in the NPR at 4 p.m. And once again, parents and community are welcome to attend. And for the summer STEM camp, there'll be a STEM camp offered again this summer, May 25th through May 27th. And that's going to be 11 a.m. to 2:30 p.m. May 25th through May 27th. You can sign up for the STEM camp there, and also summer tutoring will be available for students in grades kindergarten through fifth grade. It runs from June to August. And elementary children can receive tutoring in English reading and literacy comprehension. Tutors are age 14 and up. Tutoring will be available June 29th until August 6th at Euclid School there. Tutoring services are provided at no cost. And that's pretty much all I'm getting from Euclid School Daily Hour, at least for now. Up next will be Blink 182 with All the Small Things.

Quinyarata Lisiato, that was Snow with Informer. Let's take a look at a few more announcements here coming from the Euclid Clinic. The phone number to call them, contact them at is 907-443-9593, extension number 2 to call them. And also from the Alaska Brew of Indian Affairs for Land Egan Convention Center, Anchorage, tomorrow, Tuesday, May 19th, from 9 a.m. to 6 p.m. Land titles and records office, print land or title 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Up next can be the Crash Test Dummies with Afternoons and Coffee Spoons.

And that was back with their song called Where It's At. And let's take a look at the Caleb Scholars Program. Application open. The due date is July 15th, far and away from now, July 15th, 2026. Eligibility requirements: Alaska Inuit Bank, tribally enrolled or direct descendants from Norton Sound and Northwest Arctic or Arctic Slope regions, enrolled full or part-time at accredited college or university undergraduate, 36 plus credits with a 2.5 GPA minimum, and for a graduate 3.0 GPA minimum, and scholarships up to $5,000 per semester. Full-time is $5,000 and part-time is $2,500. $2,500 paid directly to your school. For more information, you could email them at calebscholars@coeric.com. Up next will be the Crash Test Dummies once again with God Shuffled His Feet.

0: 吃过这么一天。
1: And I was thinking Janet Jackson would love me, love me. And let's take a look at a few more. Nuts here come from Native Village of Uniqlo. Several job openings over there to start off an Elder Nutrition's program head cook. Keep in mind all these jobs are open until they are filled. Also for a gaming assistant manager, a gaming alternate information technician, and last but not least, a resident manager that reports to the IKUT administrator, which depends on experience. All these jobs are open until they are filled. To find detailed job descriptions and PDF of employment application, you can visit nativevillageofuniqlo.org/employment, or for a printed copy of the application, you can pick it up at the new NVU office building. All right, up next is going to be Red Hot Chili Peppers with Under the Bridge.

0: That was Social Distortion with Down Here with the Rest of Us. And let's take a look at the current conditions here in Uniquely, updated by National Weather Service for the 12 p.m. hour. Partly cloudy, 48 degrees, winds out east at 13. Visibility remains at 10 miles, and for today, a chance of showers this afternoon, highs in the upper 40s to mid 50s, southeast winds 5 to 15. And for tonight, mostly cloudy in the evening, becoming partly cloudy, a chance of showers, lows in the mid 30s to lower 40s, east winds 5 to 15. And take a look at a regional weather roundup. And see, that's been updated by National Weather Service for 12 p.m. hour, and it has not quite just yet. So let's take a look here from the City of Euclid. Ongoing mandatory water restrictions for the South Side residents. Water use restrictions are ongoing until further notice. Please keep your water use to a minimum for hand washing and essential needs. And also from the City of Euclid for flushing wipes. Despite being labeled flushable, wipes including baby makeup and cleaning wipes do not break down like toilet paper. Dispose of all wipes in the waste basket in the restroom there. And the 12 o'clock conditions are up to 12 p.m. for the regional weather roundup. Nome cloudy, 39 degrees, variable winds at 6. Gulvin clear, 42 degrees, winds out of the south at 4. Koyuk, no report. St. Michael remains not available. And White Mountain, mostly cloudy, 39 degrees, variable winds at 4. And Shaktulik, mostly cloudy, 43 degrees, winds out of the west at 4. Over there in Keltig, mostly cloudy, 50 degrees, variable winds at 4. And down there in Anchorage, mostly cloudy, 50 degrees, 50, winds out of southeast at 10, gusting to 22. And up next is going to be Joe Strummer.
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And that was a Tony Rich project with Nobody Knows. And up next can be Pennywise with Alien.

And that was Rob Zombie with A Drag You Love. And let's take a look at a few more announcements here from the city of Euclid. For underage driving and helmet violations, many young residents are operating motor vehicles without helmets and speeding through town. Parents and guardians will be held liable for the actions of their children. The council determined with safety in mind that the parents and guardians of these children will first get an oral warning, a written warning, then fines per ordinance. And also from the city of Euclid, crash helmets are required over the age of 3 and under the age of 18. Parent or guardian responsibility. Any minor or the minor's parents cited for violation of this chapter is guilty of an infraction by a fine of, for the first offense is $25. For the second offense is $50. Third, $75 for a third offense and $100 for a fourth offense and each one thereafter. All right, I'm next to be Alice in Chains with Rooster.

Ozzy Osbourne with Walk on Water, the demo version of what it's called. You know, I never heard the demo. I'm guessing it was before it had everything put together, is my guess for the demo version. But I never heard the release version, if they ever had it, you know, with proper music, if you want to call it that. Either way, Ozzy Osbourne, Walk on Water, the demo version is what it's called. Up next be Counting Crows with Mr. Jones. I'm just texting him right now, actually. Thanks for tuning in, big guy.

0: some Metallica there with Enter Sandman. And let's take a look at the current conditions here in Euclid, updated by National Weather Service for the 1 p.m. hour. Overcast, 49 degrees, winds out of the east at 15. And for today, a chance of snow, a chance of showers in the afternoon. Highs in upper 40s to mid 50s, southeast winds 5 to 15. And let's take a look for tonight, mostly cloudy in the evening, then becoming partly cloudy. A chance of showers, lows in mid 30s to lower 40s, east winds 5 to 15. And still wait on a regional weather roundup to be updated. By National Weather Service for the 1 p.m. hour. Still waiting on that. Up next will be the Dropkick Murphys with Boys on the Dock.
1: What?

And that was the Bare Naked Ladies with 1 week. Up next could be Union 13 with Roots Radicals.

exist. Let's take a look at the Ridge Over the Roundup, updated by National Weather Service for the 1 p.m. hour. No, mostly cloudy. 42 degrees, winds out of the southeast at 7, gulf and clear. 42 degrees, variable winds at 4, Koig remains no report. And also St. Michael is not available. White Mountain, mostly clear. 42 degrees, winds out of the west at 4, Shaktulik, mostly cloudy. 45 degrees, winds out northwest at 5. And over in Kelty, cloudy, 49 degrees, variable winds at 3. And down there in Anchorage, mostly cloudy, 50 degrees, winds out of the southeast at 17, gusting at 24. And for the 1 o'clock hour here in Euclid, overcast, 49 degrees, winds out east at 15, and visibility is at 10 miles. And that was for the 1 p.m. hour. Up next going to be Rancid with a Ruby Soho.

is Joe Strummer with It's a Rockin' World. And let's take a look at the birthday calendar for today, May 18th. Happy birthday to my Uncle Alan Ivanov. Tim Daniels has a birthday, and also Audrey Jackson. Happy birthday to those individuals. And those individuals who are not on the birthday calendar, have a birthday today or anniversary. Happy birthday to you, or happy anniversary to you on your special day. Up next is going to be Sugar Ray with Every Morning.

And that was Metallica with Whiskey in the Jar. The only song I ever got 100% on a karaoke machine, that was a while back, but I still pulled that one through, Whiskey in the Jar. Metallica, here's a good Eskimo dance song, The Proclaimers with I'm Gonna Be.

0: come off your head. 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I got a basketball jump.
1: Shut up, Chris.
0: I got a basketball jump, baby.
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set

And that was Be Real, Busta Rhymes, Coolio, LL Cool J, and Method Man with Hit 'Em High. And it makes me another one by Coolio and the 40 Thieves. This song is called A Dial a Jam.

when the 40 Thieves with Dial a Jam. This is Gearly. I've been with you since 11 o'clock this morning until now. And Jer's here to go from 2 o'clock to 4 o'clock this afternoon. Thanks for tuning in. I'm going to have the day with Sean Mullins and Lullaby. Thanks for tuning in once again.

city. Down that street about a half a mile. And all her friends tell her.

Good afternoon, North Sound. That's Sean Mullins and Lullaby here on KNSA. Here on this Monday afternoon, 18th day of May. I was going to be late for a little while, but was over at the awards ceremony for the school there. And I went straight at least through the fourth graders there. And we don't have the 2 o'clock conditions around the state, so take a look at the satellite loop. There's 2 low-pressure centers working and kind of working in tandem right now. One is located in the central Bering Sea. The other is making its way through towards the western Alaska Peninsula this afternoon there. It just looks to be south of Unalaska there. But it's the large one out towards the central Bering Sea is bringing a large front through southwest Alaska and pretty much the whole state right now. And most of the state is under clouds with breaks here and there. And but clouds that we're getting here locally are part of that central Bering Sea low there and are making their way up from the Yukon this afternoon. That's that low pressure center down towards the Alaska Peninsula is right now affecting Alaska Peninsula and the Bristol Bay area as it makes its way on shore there. It looks like it's going to be affecting even Kuskokwim Bay, I said, on the day where it's on there. But fairly quiet weather-wise right now. Most of the rain falling right now is along the Gulf Coast with that onshore flow there. Falling near the Kenai Peninsula, Cook Inlet, scattered showers around the Anchorage area, and there's some scattered showers on the northern part of Alaska Peninsula. There's also some scattered showers maybe in the Fairbanks area, or at least the eastern interior at this time. Otherwise, it's fairly dry throughout the state. Notches are advisories issued by the National Weather Service, so we'll take a look at the weather forecast for tonight. And into Thursday and Thursday night. For tonight, mostly cloudy in the evening and becoming partly cloudy. A chance of showers, lows in the mid-30s to lower 40s, east winds 5 to 15. Tuesday, partly sunny, a chance of showers in the afternoon, highs in upper 40s to mid-50s, southeast winds 15 to 25. For Tuesday night, mostly cloudy with slight chance of showers, lows in the mid to upper 30s, south winds 10 to 20, becoming southeast to 10 after midnight. Wednesday, mostly cloudy with a slight chance of showers in the morning and partly sunny in the afternoon. Highs in upper 40s to lower 50s, southeast winds 5 to 15. Wednesday night, mostly cloudy, lows around 40. And for Thursday and Thursday night, mostly cloudy with a chance of showers. Highs in the mid-50s, lows around 40. So tonight, you expect east winds 5 to 15. And for tomorrow, Tuesday, southeast winds 15 to 25. And Tuesday night, south winds 10 to 20. And calming down after that. All right, let's take a look and see if they have posted the 2 o'clock conditions around the state. And they haven't. So, quick look at the tides. Well, I got to bring it up here. Hold on. I was checking to see if the ice was moving here, but kind of hard to say. It looks like it's just staying in place right there. I seen Ruben from Shack look posting that, hey, the ice is on the move up that way. So he's seen it up that up towards Shackley. Okay, take a look at the tides here. Tides for this Monday, there was a high tide 11:57, right around noon at 4.28 feet. Next low tide this evening will be right around 9:40 at minus 0.2. And Tuesday's high tide will be at 12:44 in the afternoon at 4.3 feet. So we got some water moving around. Might be able to take some of that slough ice out, but we'll see. All right. Time now is about 11 minutes after the hour, 2 o'clock. Hope you had a good weekend. You know, it was a quick weekend. You know, I had stuff to do, and that made it quick. But it was good to get some stuff done there. Got some open water outside of our studios there. You know, all that ice that was in there out here last week melted away. But the deeper water ice is still stuck in place, or appears to be stuck in place. I haven't gone up the hill to see where the leads are, but still hanging around here. All right. Here's Aerosmith and Angel.

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Here are the 2 o'clock conditions around the state. Brewer's cloudy at 18 degrees, northeast winds at 14, Gamble fog 32, northeast winds at 16, visibility is down to a quarter mile this afternoon. Kotzebue cloudy 36 degrees, west winds at 4, Nomas mostly cloudy 42, east winds at 5. Point Hope cloudy, north winds at 8, Sawunga fog 34, east winds at 11, 1.5 miles visibility. Shishamaroo cloudy at 33 degrees, west winds at 8. Here at Genoa, cloudy, temperature at 50 degrees, east winds at 14, gusts in the 20. Gulf and clear 42, northwest winds at 5. Coax still not reporting along with St. Michael. White Mountain, clear 44 degrees, south winds at 6. Shaktalik cloudy 42, north winds at 13. And Norvik cloudy at 49 degrees, south winds at 7. Dillingham this afternoon, mostly cloudy, 45, south winds at 8. King Salmon, mostly cloudy, 48, southeast winds at 16. Togiak, partly cloudy, 41, south winds at 9. Aniak, cloudy, 49, southeast winds at 13, gusting to 19. Bethel, cloudy, 41, south winds at 5. Caper Manzoff, mostly cloudy, 36 degrees and calm. St. Mary's, mostly cloudy, 46 degrees, east winds at 7. Mountain Village, rain, 45, southeast winds at 5, and Emo's cloudy this afternoon. For the interior, Fairbanks, mostly cloudy, 54 degrees, southwest winds at 7. Galena, mostly cloudy, 51, west winds at 7. Caltech, cloudy at 49 and calm this afternoon. McGrath, mostly cloudy, 51, southeast winds at 5. Nenana, cloudy, 52, variable winds at 5. Tanana, cloudy at 52. And Ruby, mostly cloudy, 51 degrees, south winds at 6. Anchorage this afternoon, mostly cloudy, 52 degrees, southeast winds at 16, gusting to 30. And Palmer, clear, 54 degrees, southeast winds at 15, gusting to 22. And Soldotna, cloudy, 51 degrees, east winds at 6. Juneau, mostly cloudy, 48, west winds at 11. And Sitka, rain, 49 degrees, southwest winds at 6. And back here at Genoa, we have cloudy skies, 50 degrees, east winds at 14, gusting to 20, and visibility is at 10 miles this afternoon. It's about 22 minutes after the hour of 2 o'clock. Here's Foreigner and Hot-Blooded.

Good afternoon, Norton Sound. That's Olivia Rodrigo and driver's license here on KNSA. Well, you know, I talked with Chris Busk over at the school regarding the STEM camp that's going to be going on. And that is scheduled for May 25th, 26th, and 27th, 3 days straight there. Times will be from 11 a.m. until 2:30 in the afternoon. Lunch is provided there. But, you know, he says that even though the deadline to sign up has passed, he says still sign up until he says otherwise. So you can, if you see these flyers posted throughout the community, probably the easiest way to do it is scan the QR code to register. It'll take you to the website, and there you can sign up for the STEM camp that'll be starting this coming Monday. But that would be the easiest way to do it. There you'll see signs posted throughout the community. You can join us for 3 days of hands-on STEM fun with expert educators from Iowa State University, Michigan, Thornhill Education Center, Alaska Native Tribal Health Consortium, Alaska Department of Health. The STEM camp will spark curiosity and creativity as students explore air, water, and life through hands-on activities that span a wide range of disciplines, including civil engineering, biology, fisheries, and archaeology. It's open up to all grades. All participants will receive fun gifts and a certificate of completion. So, STEM camp going on over at the Unalakleet School. It'll be going on May 25th through the 27th of next week. And the class time will be 11 o'clock to 2:30 in the afternoon. So if your child is interested, the easiest way you can do it is scan the QR code on the flyer, and there you'll be taken to a website to register. All right. Here's Ragdoll by Aerosmith.

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0: Well, tomorrow is a deadline. That's going to be there's going to be a meeting put on by the Alaska Bureau of Indian Affairs about there'll be informational meeting about probate and enrollment. That'll be going on in Anchorage over at the Egan Convention Center in Anchorage Tuesday tomorrow from 9 a.m. until 6 p.m. The BIA Alaska Region invites Alaska Native families to a community event supporting the federal probate process for trust estates. Probate and estate services staff will help families complete the family history questionnaire and gather key documents such as birth, death, marriage, adoption, and cultural adoption records to reduce delays and support timely probate review. Enrollment, realty, and land trust and records staff will provide land inventories and answer questions about trust, CDIBs, or restricted land interests. Together, these services equip families with the information and support needed for an efficient probate. That's put on by Alaskan Bureau of Indian Affairs going on tomorrow, Tuesday, 9 a.m. until 6 p.m. And for more information, you can contact BIA Probate and Estate Services at 907-931-7435. That's 907-931-7435. Our email, ak.pes@bia.gov. All right. This next song is by Ella Langley, and Billboard's Hot 100 is putting it at number one this week. It's a country song called Choosing Texas.

there on Choosing Texas here on KNSA. Well, she has a couple songs in the Hot 100. Here's another one. The song is called Be Her.

0: It's Ella Langley and me here on KNSA.
1: 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KNSA.
0: Well, if you're trying to get a hold of the clinic and you have a cell phone there, you need to call their alternate number. Their landlines and cell phones can't communicate with each other for some reason. But clinic's alternate phone number is 907-443-9593. That's 907-443-9593, extension 2. And that's for the clinic here. All right. Here's Michael Jackson and Billie Jean.

That's Aerosmith there, rocking with Aerosmith and Walk on Water here on KNSA. Well, got some scattered showers making their way through the area. I can just see the rain farther out in Norton Sound this afternoon and farther up past Blueberry Point, too. But nothing's happening here, and it's not raining here in town. Taking it up to the 3 o'clock hour will be Bruno Mars, and I Just Might.

That's Olivia Dean and So Easy to Fall in Love here on KNSA. We'll get to the weather here shortly. It's 5 minutes after the hour of 3 o'clock. Foreigners up next with Cold as Ice.

with a few Norton Sound Foreigner and Cold as Ice here on KNSA. Oh, take a look at the 3 o'clock conditions here at UNOP. Partly cloudy. Temperature is at 51 degrees this afternoon. Winds are from the east at 9, but we got some scattered showers making their way through the area, but nothing in town yet right at this time. Satellite loop is showing a big front making its way through the state this afternoon. It extends through near the Kenai Peninsula, all the way through the Gulf of Alaska, southwest Alaska, and over towards the interior as it makes its way from south to north along much of the state this afternoon and onshore along the Gulf Coast there. Meanwhile, down in southwest Alaska, near Unalaska, there's another low pressure center making its way near Unalaska. It's bringing another front that is making its way through the Alaska Peninsula and Bristol Bay area there, and look like it's going to be making its way to Kuskokwim Bay and Bethel area eventually there. But it's bringing a little bit of rain down along the southern part of Alaska Peninsula, and the other front is bringing some scattered showers along the northern Gulf Coast and over towards the eastern interior this afternoon, but it seems to be fairly dry at this time for much of the state. Weather forecast for Eastern Norton Sound and Lauder Hills updated at 4:47 this morning here on this Monday. Tonight, mostly cloudy in the evening, then becoming partly cloudy. A chance of showers, lows in the mid-30s to lower 40s, east winds 5 to 15. For Tuesday, partly sunny, a chance of showers in the afternoon, highs in the upper 40s to mid-50s, southeast winds 15 to 25. For Tuesday night, mostly cloudy with slight chance of showers, lows in the mid to upper 30s, south winds 10 to 20, becoming southeast to 10 after midnight. And for Wednesday, mostly cloudy with a slight chance of showers in the morning, then partly sunny in the afternoon, highs in the upper 40s to lower 50s, southeast winds 5 to 15. And here are the 3 o'clock conditions around the state. Barrows cloudy at 18 degrees, northeast winds at 14, Gamble fog 33, northeast winds at 13, Cotsby is cloudy at 35, west winds at 4, Nome is mostly cloudy 45, variable winds at 5, Point Hope cloudy at northeast winds at 8, Savunga cloudy 35, east winds at 9, Shishmaref cloudy at 34, west winds at 7. Here at Geno Creek, partly cloudy 51, east winds at 9, Galvin mostly cloudy 44, northwest winds at 5, Koyuk and St. Michael not reporting still. White Mountain, partly cloudy, 46 degrees, south winds at 6. Shaktula cloudy at 44, north winds at 9. And Norvik, mostly cloudy at 49 degrees, southwest winds at 8. Down in Dillingham, they have mostly cloudy skies, 46 degrees, south winds at 7. King Salmon, mostly cloudy, 48, southeast winds at 16. Togiak, clear, 39, southeast winds at 12. Aniak has rain, 47 degrees, southeast winds at 11. Bethel, cloudy, 44 and calm this afternoon. Cape Romanzov, mostly cloudy, 36 degrees and calm. St. Mary's has rain, 43 degrees, southeast winds at 8. Mountain Village rain at 42 degrees, south winds at 9. For the interior, Fairbanks is mostly cloudy, 55 degrees, west winds at 7. Galena, cloudy, 51 and calm. Caltech, cloudy at 49 and calm. McGrath, mostly cloudy, 52, northeast winds at 4. Nenana has cloudy skies, 54 degrees, west winds at 4. Tanana, mostly cloudy, 55, and Ruby, rain 50 degrees and calm. Anchorage, mostly cloudy, 51 degrees, southeast winds at 15, gusting to 30. Palmer, mostly cloudy at 54, southeast winds at 13. And Soldotna, cloudy at 51 degrees, variable winds at 3. Juneau, mostly cloudy, 48, west winds at 10. And Sitka, cloudy, 48 degrees, west winds at 8. And back here at Geno Creek, we have partly cloudy skies, 51 degrees, east winds at 9. And visibility is at 10 miles this afternoon. Taking a look at the tide. Tide's going down. Low tide this evening will be right around 9:40 this evening at -0.2. And a high tide for Tuesday will be at 12:44 in the afternoon at 4.3 feet. Time now is almost 13 minutes after the hour of 3 o'clock. And one more activity for today, and that's going on at the school. And that will be the kindergarten graduation. That'll be going on at 4 o'clock over at the MPR. And parents and community are welcome to attend. All right.
Another song by Foreigner and Say You Will.

Well, that's a Pointer Sisters on Fire here on KNSA. Well, if you're trying to get a hold of the clinic, they're using a cell phone. You're going to have to call their alternate number. And the number is 907-443-9593, extension 2. So once again, if you're trying to get a hold of the clinic using a cell phone, their alternate number is 907-443-9593, extension 2. So, you know, we're having a little problem here at Geno Cleet with cell phones not being able to get a hold of the landline. So that's the clinic's alternate number. All right. We'll continue on with Foreigner, and I want to know what love is.

Good afternoon, Northern Sound. That's Hey Tonight by Creedence Clearwater Revival here on this Monday afternoon. Not a bad day. It looks like we got to see a little bit of raindrops on our southern window right now. I was just going to say, hey, it hasn't rained here in town yet, but, it looks to be a little bit by now. We got some scattered showers making their way through our area here in eastern Northern Sound as the clouds are slowly making their way up from down south, coming up off the lower Yukon, this afternoon, south to north there from Bethel, southwest Alaska, and all over here into eastern Norton Sound there. Looks like Nome might be getting a little break at this time with clear skies, but clouds on the way there. And not a bad day for eastern Norton Sound. You know, a little bit of a breeze here, and I'm hoping the ice will move a little more, but we got an east wind, and National Weather Service says it'll be east winds tonight, 5 to 15, and southeast tomorrow, 15 to 25. Okay, let's play another song, and we'll get to the birthday calendar here shortly. And once again, this is a reminder, folks, there, that if you're trying to get a hold of the clinic using a cell phone, we don't have no cell phone to landline communication. And, clinic alternate number is 907-443-9593. That's 443-9593, extension 2. So, you're trying to get a hold of the clinic, that's their alternate number. John Fogarty's up next with Joy of My Life.

John Fogerty there, and Joy of My Life here on KNC. About 3:34, and time to take a look at the birthday calendar for today. Today is Monday, the 18th day of May, and we have three birthdays on the calendar for this date. They are for Audrey Jackson, Tim Daniels, and Alan Ivanov, Big L. Happy birthday to you all, and to those folks that are tuned in, happy birthday to you. And also happy anniversary to the folks that have anniversaries also. Well, last event for today going on at the school will be the kindergarten graduation. That'll be going on at 4 o'clock, top of the hour here at the MPR. Parents and community are welcome to attend there. You know, there was a day, there was a time when I could remember every student's name there when my kids were growing up, but I can't remember. That's the thing of the past now, but I was looking at that. Going through the awards this afternoon and stayed through the fourth grade class awards this afternoon. And second graders had the largest amount of students in their class. I didn't count them, but was the noticeably biggest class between kindergarten, or ECE, and the fourth graders. But second graders had the most students there. Also, don't forget that this coming Friday is the last day of school, and I guess a picnic will be going on too. The schedule is to reopen school this fall is August 27th, so you can mark that on your calendars ahead of time, but that's going on August 27th, and will be the first day of school. But you know, I heard that the fourth graders will be making their way down towards the beach here near the radio station. The easiest way to get to the beach, or one of the easier ways, you know, there's that rock wall along the high road north of the station there, along the high road there, but it's easy to get down there, so maybe I might head on down after I get off on that day. Hopefully the weather will cooperate there, so we'll see how it is by Friday. All right, another, if you haven't written this down or posted or put it on your phone, their alternate number for their clinic here at Dental Teeth, if you're using a cell phone, is 907-443-9593, extension 2. And it's going on. You know, I tried calling the clinic's landline a while ago and didn't go through, so keep that in mind. 907-443-9593, extension 2. All right, tomorrow's Alaska Bureau of Indian Affairs is going through probate and enrollment. It's informational. That'll be going on over at the Egan Convention Center in Anchorage. That's tomorrow afternoon, starting tomorrow morning from 9 a.m. until 6 tomorrow night. And they're supporting Alaska Native and American Indian Trust Estates. The BIA Alaska region invites Alaska Native families to a community event supporting the federal probate process for trust estates. Probate and estate services staff will help families complete the family history questionnaire and gather key documents such as birth, death, marriage, adoption, and cultural adoption records to reduce delays and support timely probate review. Enrollment, realty, and land titles and records will provide land inventories and answer questions about trust, CDIBs, or restricted land interests. Together, these services equip families with the information and support needed for efficient probate. If you have any questions about this, you can call BIA Probate and Estate Services at 907-931-7435. That's 907-931-7435, or email ak.pes@bia.gov. So that's tomorrow, Egan Convention Center, Tuesday, May 19th, from 9 a.m. until 6 p.m. Coming from the school is a STEM class sign-up that'll be going on. And that'll be going on next week, Monday. It'll be going on May 25th through the 27th from 11 a.m. until 2:30 in the afternoon each day. That's a STEM camp. Lunch will be provided. And you can join them, the students can join them for 3 days of hands-on STEM fun and expert educators from the Iowa State University, Michigan, Thornhill Education Center, Alaska Native Tribal Health Consortium, Alaska Department of Health.
The STEM Camp will spark curiosity and creativity as students explore air, water, and life through hands-on activities that span a wide range of disciplines, including civil engineering, biology, fisheries, and archaeology. It's open to all grades, and all participants will receive fungus and a certificate of completion. You can scan the QR code. This is going to be the easiest way to sign up, but if you see this flyer posted in the community, you can scan the QR code to register. So, you know, I talked with Chris Busk over at the school earlier, and he says they're going to keep signing up students as long as they can. And if he gives the word that they're done signing up, he'll let me know. But you still have time to, and class starts on Monday. Monday, Tuesday, and Wednesday from 11 a.m. until 2:30 in the afternoon. That is the STEM camp. All right. We'll continue on with more music here on KNSA. And another song by John Fogerty, and Someday Never Comes.

Brian and Tina there with It's Only Love here on KNSA. This has been Jerry here with you this afternoon here on this Monday, this 18th day of May. Thanks for tuning in. We'll take one last look at the weather updated at 3:47 this afternoon for Eastern Norton Sound and the Lauderdale Hills. Tonight, mostly cloudy with showers likely in the evening and partly cloudy with a chance of showers after midnight. Lows in the mid-30s to lower 40s, east winds 5 to 15. Tuesday, mostly cloudy, a slight chance of showers in the morning and showers likely in the afternoon. Highs in upper 40s to mid-50s, southeast winds 15 to 25. Tuesday night, a slight chance of thunderstorms in the evening, mostly cloudy with a chance of showers. Lows in the mid to upper 30s, south winds 10 to 20, becoming southeast to 10 after midnight. And for Wednesday, mostly cloudy with a chance of showers, highs in the mid-40s to mid-50s, southeast winds 5 to 15. We'll be signing off this afternoon with Brian Adams and a run to you. Have a good day and be safe out there.